0: grants to build high-speed rail in California, which the Trump administration canceled last year. For NPR News, I'm Tana Weingartner in Cincinnati.
1: 5 years ago, the Taliban seized power in Afghanistan, vanquishing Western-backed Afghan forces as U.S. forces withdrew nearly two decades after it first invaded. NPR's Dia Hadid reports.
2: The Taliban's unexpectedly swift seizure of Afghanistan hastened the U.S. withdrawal, leading to thousands of Afghans trying to flee. Afghanistan is now far more peaceful, but desperately poor. Some half of the population of 40 million people need aid. Millions are hungry. But the US and much of the West have dramatically reduced aid. And hundreds of health clinics have shuttered this year, meaning women and babies are now more likely to die. The Taliban have imposed increasingly hardline rules. Most girls cannot attend school after grade 6, cannot work in most professions, and have little right to leave a violent spouse. Adding to the crisis, Iran and Pakistan have expelled some 6 million Afghans, overwhelming services in an already devastated country. Dia Hadid, NPR News.
1: Americans unexpectedly cut their spending in July by the biggest drop since May 2025. That raises doubts about consumers who kept spending and powering the economy despite rising daily expenses. It's NPR. A suspect has been arrested and will be charged in connection with putting bubbles in the fountain of the World War II Memorial in Washington, D.C. Melissa L. Ferris will be charged with depredation against property of the United States and destruction of veterans' memorials. The offenses carry penalties of up to 10 years in prison. At Big Bend National Park in Texas, federal contractors are bulldozing through a wildlife habitat as part of the Trump administration's plan for border security infrastructure. The work has prompted backlash. Carlos Morales reports.
3: In this pocket of the Texas-Mexico border, the latest plans from the federal government call for vehicle barriers, surveillance technology, and 200 miles of new patrol roads across the rugged and awe-inspiring terrain of Big Bend National Park. The Big Bend region as a whole sees the fewest illegal crossings in the state, and a local advocacy group says within the national park, that number is even lower. Lake and Jordal is with the Center for Biological Diversity.
4: This is going to go down on the records of Governor Abbott, Senator Cornyn, Senator Cruz as a heinous attack on the natural heritage of the great state of Texas.
3: Just this week, a group of over 40 Texas lawmakers, including a handful of Republicans, wrote to the Texas governor expressing their concern over the work happening within the national park. For NPR News, I'm Carlos Morales in Marfa, Texas.
1: A Picasso etching print stolen from a Milwaukee art gallery in 2018 has been recovered. A Milwaukee landlord found it while cleaning out a vacant apartment. The stolen Torero etching is one of 30 known to exist, signed by Picasso. Milwaukee police say the investigation is continuing. This is NPR.
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7: From WWNO in New Orleans and WRKF in Baton Rouge, you're listening to Louisiana Considered. I'm Alana Schreiber. On the show today, we'll dive into the first part of the latest episode of Sea Change to learn about the surfers helping to clean plastic out of the water at the Texas Gulf Coast. And we learn about a recent teacher's workshop at Neptune Pass. But first, voting rights advocacy organizations in Mississippi are setting their sights on recently enacted legislation, and they aim to educate voters on their rights at the polls. The Gulf States Newsroom's Maya Miller spoke to Southern Poverty Law Center's Mississippi Policy Director Sonia Williams-Barnes about the SHIELD Act, redistricting, and more.
8: So walk me through some of the legislative priorities that SPLC is focusing on this year.
9: So this past legislative session, one of the largest things that we worked on was the SHIELD Act. And so the SHIELD Act basically has come into play. It went into effect July 1st, and it is another barrier for voters, for people registering to vote, having to provide an additional form of identification in order to register to vote. Now we are in the process of sharing with community and preparing them for some of the barriers that the SHIELD Act could possibly provide when they get ready to register to vote.
8: So what could that mean for Mississippians who are attempting to register to vote?
9: What it could mean is that they would have to have an additional form of identification proving that they are a citizen. Birth certificate would be one. A passport could be one. And there are many people that don't have those. It costs to have them. It costs to get them. Even some of our seniors that were born many, many years ago, they may not be able to even get a birth certificate. Also, women who have gotten married and changed their names, they would have to provide their marriage license, their birth certificate, and just run down to show that their name has been changed. And so it could become a barrier. However, when people are educated and they know what could be the challenges, then they are prepared. And so it is our business to make sure that our residents are prepared for those challenges.
8: Redistricting has become one of the key issues to come out during this midterm year. In Harris v. DeSoto County, which was decided on earlier this summer, plaintiffs argued that the electoral maps were racially discriminatory, but the court says that's not the case. What's your take on that?
9: It is important that we understand that representation actually matters, and ensuring that every community, every person in community, every group of people in community have an opportunity to elect candidates who understand their experiences, that understand their lives, their communities, and those people actually make those things priority. And so with redistricting, it shapes how communities are represented.
8: So your work takes you all over the state, especially into rural places where the impacts of harmful legislation can be felt most acutely. What are you hearing from rural communities? Are there any concerns about elections and voting?
9: There are concerns about elections and voting throughout our state, especially in Black communities, because our communities are underrepresented. And so that's why we have encouraged things such as the Black Men Matter event, because our Black men are just not voters of tomorrow. They're our leaders. They're our entrepreneurs, our students, our veterans. So it's important that those groups understand how important it is to vote. And how when you don't vote, you have less influence over decision making, over education that comes to your communities, over jobs that come to your communities, even public safety and health care and economic opportunities. When your vote is not there, your voice is not there.
8: Thanks so much for joining me today, Sonia. It's been a pleasure.
9: Okay, thank you.
10: Louisiana's coastline is constantly changing. And one of the newest examples is Neptune Pass, a naturally forming channel in the lower Mississippi River that's rapidly building new land in Plaquemines Parish. Recently, a dozen teachers from across the state got the chance to see that transformation firsthand during a 2-day professional development workshop organized by the Mississippi River Delta Transition Initiative. Dominique Garello, assistant professor at LSU's Department of Geoscience, and Mariam Afuape, chemistry PhD student at LSU, spoke with WWNO's Sarah Hannigan for more.
11: It's interesting because you visited both an area where new land is forming and another where the coastline is disappearing. So how did seeing those two places side by side change your understanding of what's happening along Louisiana's coast?
12: One of the big challenges here along our coast is the loss of our land. And seeing and being able to show teachers who don't actually go out in the field, like some of the researchers, Ms. Delta, right? We're going out into the field, collecting data, putting that into models and trying to understand what's going to happen to the Ms. Delta in the next 100 years, right? But actually being out there and seeing the difference between a sediment-starved area compared to areas that we have these natural breaks in the river, and providing these natural sediment diversions that naturally build land is, it's a pretty neat experience, seeing what the possibilities are of natural sediment diversions versus what we could do and create other diversions for areas that need to build more land.
11: Exactly. I think that's so interesting that this is a process that's happening naturally. Now, one of the unique parts of this workshop was working directly alongside scientists who were collecting water and sediment samples. What was it like to be part of that research? What did you learn?
13: So for Ms. Delta Teacher PD, bringing teachers in the cage of classroom to researchers from diverse universities working on postal research, it's something like we are trying to bridge a big gap where we enable the teachers to acquire knowledge, understand research that are being done to investigate the postal environment. When they acquire that knowledge, they have the opportunity to take it to the classroom to teach the students. So it's a great privilege, and it's kind of a mechanism that we are leveraging to connect the whole big research to the ground level.
12: Bringing the Miss Delta researchers out there allowed the teachers to kind of chat a bit more and talk with these researchers about what they do and actually experience how they collect the data and actually get to do it themselves
11: right,
12: a little bit.
11: Right.
12: And also a really big goal that we're doing with the Miss Delta Teacher PDs is to provide Louisiana-based examples for the content that they're teaching their kids, because right, that makes it more relevant for the students, right?
11: And the workshop included teachers from fourth grade through high school and from communities all across Louisiana. What kinds of conversations did you have with other educators, and what did you learn from one another?
13: So for me, I see that the teachers and also the researchers, the facilitators, we were kind of building this professional community. So what I saw was that teachers, they started connecting to one another on how to teach their students some of the things they are taking away from the teacher PD. I also saw them discussing about, oh, you bring your students to my students, we teach, we connect. They started planning on how to take their students for field trips, mm-hmm, hands-on experience, where they can collaborate, planning on how to share resources like some instructional resources, and also great, some teachers are also connecting to researchers to collect data that they have collected, they have used to teach their students data analysis of environmental factors.
11: This coast is admittedly often in the news because of hurricanes, erosion, restoration projects. How do experiences like this help connect current events with what students are learning in the classroom?
13: So having the teachers learn about the coastal Louisiana, it gives them this more confidence to use a particular environment in coastal Louisiana as an example for their classroom, mm-hmm, instruction, instead of just explaining and maybe using examples from another place. It's kind of localized students to that environment to learn about their local environment, and that is the intention of place-based learning, mm-hmm, when you use students' environments to explain things and make the learning more concrete to them. And another thing is it makes them to have this, let me call it environmental mindfulness. It's a word from my research. So it makes them more aware of what is happening, and they see ways to connect what they are learning in the classroom to helping the environment.
12: In the teacher workshop, the teachers interacting with their researchers and seeing what kind of research is happening or what different things that researchers are doing out there can give students, their students, ideas of career opportunities, mm-hmm, or what to learn and what to study if they go into college and
11: exactly,
12: stuff like that.
11: Yeah.
12: And so it's kind of bringing a coastal science awareness in that respect as well.
13: Yes.
12: Not just learning about their site, but also learning about the coastal work.
11: Dominique Garello, instructor at LSU's Department of Geology and Geophysics, and Mariam Afuape, chemistry PhD student at LSU. Thank you both for joining me today to talk about your experience.
12: Thank you very much.
13: Thank you very much for having me.
0: From WWNO in New Orleans and WRKF in Baton Rouge, you're listening to Louisiana Considered. I'm Alana Schreiber. And now, sea change.
14: On a sunny morning in April, I drive my car out to where concrete gives way to sand. Overhead, a squadron of pelicans flies into view like some prehistoric air show. And then, beneath them, an expanse of blue-green water fills my windshield. That's where I find Neil McQueen, parked only about 30 yards from the shoreline, removing a surfboard from his car's roof rack.
15: This is a custom-made surfboard I had made by a guy out in San Francisco, and his name's Danny Hess, and he's an amazing surfboard shaper.
14: With his flat-brimmed baseball cap, Smith sunglasses, and board shorts, Neil looks every bit the surfer, albeit one with a salt-and-pepper goatee and a few sunspots, hinting at the amount of time Neil spent catching waves.
15: And then it has a wood skin on the top, which is poplar. It's a fast-growing wood. So not only is it kind of a green board, but it looks really groovy, and it surfs real well.
14: As an environmentalist, Neil takes special care in choosing his surfing gear. So beyond having his eco-friendly surfboard, he owns a wetsuit made of limestone dust instead of neoprene, which he says is a known carcinogen. And he waxes his board with a bar made of beeswax and coconut oil. But Neil's activism goes well beyond being a conscientious consumer. He's also adopted a fairly unique pre-surfing ritual. So before hitting the waves, Neil and I walk back to the grassy dunes rising about two stories above the beach.
15: What I do a lot of times is I'll go up in the sand dunes and I actually check the surf out from up in the dunes and see if there's any trash up there to pick up.
14: Sure.
15: Because it's so windy, a lot of stuff blows up to the sand dunes.
14: With both of us choosing to go barefoot to feel the soft sand under our feet, Neil wants me to watch where I walk.
15: Do you have to be careful about potential rattlesnakes up in the dunes?
14: Yes, you heard right. He said rattlesnakes. Which might be the right time for me to explain that I am not in Southern California or Waikiki or Costa Rica, but Texas.
15: What's this beach called? We call this North Packery. We're on Mustang Island.
14: Maybe this will come as some surprise to you, but there is indeed a surfing scene here in Texas. A pretty robust one, actually.
15: Just across the other side of the bridge is North Padre Island.
14: Particularly here on the narrow barrier islands along the state's mid and southern coast.
15: So like those condos are North Padre.
14: Where people have been riding waves since the 1950s.
16: Off the Texas coast, in the Gulf of Mexico, a narrow island reaches 110 miles from Corpus Christi southward to Port Isabel. Mysterious, wild, beautiful Padre Island.
14: But one thing has changed dramatically since those first Texas surfers paddled out into the Gulf.
15: There's a nice sound for you. Here we have our plastic water bottle, right? Very, very typical.
14: Lots and lots of plastic.
11: That's Texas-based reporter Avery Thompson alongside the Gulf surf amid all that plastic trash. And you're listening to Sea Change. I'm Carlisle Calhoun. When you think of Texas, you might picture cowboys on dusty plains or one of the state's sprawling cities. But what we often forget is that Texas is also a coastal state with one of the longest coastlines in the country. And that coastline is home to the largest plastics and petrochemical complex in North America. Unfortunately, though, a concerning amount of plastic, from everyday consumer trash to the raw materials of the industry itself, ends up on the state's shores. Today, Avery takes us to the coast to meet one surfer doing his part to stem the tide of plastic reaching his local waves. That's coming up after the break.

0: So what happens is these bags move like tumbleweeds up here, right, until they get caught on the vegetation in the sand dunes. But this is so typical here.
1: When Neil McQueen first started surfing these breaks back in 1978, he wouldn't see much plastic around. But these days, it's everywhere. A landmark study published in the Marine Pollution Bulletin revealed that because of the specific way ocean currents loop through the Gulf, the Texas coast accumulates roughly 10 times more plastic debris than the average of any other Gulf state.
0: Get another plastic shopping bag, right? Brought to you by Walmart.
1: So nearly every day that Neil surfs here at Packery Channel, he climbs up into the dunes and picks up what he can, hoping to stop the plastic trash from reaching the Gulf waters where it causes untold harm.
0: There are days where you're out in the water and it's like a soup of plastic. A lot of the stuff has turtle bites taken out of it, especially bags because they resemble jellyfish in the water and turtles eat jellyfish. And so that, you know, that'll get stuck in their gut and it often kills them. So it's kind of heartbreaking to see this, you know.
1: But it's not just plastic bags that resemble jellyfish that cause problems. Because as resilient as plastic is, eventually the sun, salt water, and jostling of the tides will break much of it down into tiny fragments called microplastics, which growing research shows is making its way into our own bodies through the foods we eat and the water we drink. Not to mention, it's just a real buzzkill to see all this trash in an otherwise beautiful place. And this isn't just a Texas problem, because once that plastic reaches the seawater, it's liable to go nearly anywhere, which Neil demonstrates by squatting down and dragging his finger through the sand in the shape of continents and ocean currents.
0: And it goes in through that cut there between the Yucatan Peninsula and Cuba, and then it goes like this, it does a loop up into the Gulf of Mexico, and then it goes around Florida and becomes the Gulf Stream that goes up along the Atlantic seaboard. And then these eddies come spinning.
1: What Neil's talking about here is something scientists call thermohaline circulation. But in layman's terms, it's the global system of ocean currents that moves heat and nutrients through the world's seas. And now, increasingly, it's also moving plastic. A report by the World Economic Forum warned that if our current production trajectory holds, the world's oceans will contain more plastic than fish by weight by the year 2050. And a staggering volume of plastic begins its journey right here along the Texas Gulf Coast, the epicenter of the North American plastics industry.
0: And this is not just a Texas issue. This is all over the world in the oceans. And some places in Asia and Latin America, it's far worse, actually.
1: So Neil isn't just trying to clean up his local beach. He's trying to do his part in what is quickly becoming a global plastic crisis. And what I came to learn from spending time here along Texas's mid-coast is that Neil isn't alone in this effort. As if on cue, another guy in board shorts trudges up the soft sand, carrying a couple of shopping bags filled with plastic trash.
0: Morning, Mike.
2: Hey.
0: Thanks for doing that.
2: Yeah, I do it all the time. I'm Mike Hughes.
1: Mike Hughes is another veteran surfer here at Packery. And while he says he rarely paddles out these days, he still comes down on many mornings to clean his beloved beach.
2: I don't surf as much as I used to.
0: Just the good days.
2: If they're not too big.
0: right. Really.
3: So, Mike, is this a pretty therapeutic activity for you?
2: Yeah, it is.
3: So how long would you be out here picking up plastic?
2: 30 to 60 minutes.
3: Nice. Get your exercise and sunshine.
2: Yeah.
0: And how much of what you see on the beach is plastic versus aluminum or glass or paper?
2: It's almost all plastic.
0: Yeah.
1: So Neil, Mike, and many local surfers like them aren't waiting around for the big organized beach cleanups, the kind that get all the media attention. Instead, they've turned this quiet but equally important practice into an everyday routine, their daily offering to a place that has given them so much.
0: While I'm up here, I'm looking out at the waves, I'm watching the waves and seeing where they're breaking and things like that, and I feel like, you know, the Gulf's going to reward me, but, you know, like you said, like karma. It's good karma.
1: And with that good karma in place, it was time for Neil and I to grab our boards and head out into the Gulf.
3: What do you recommend for me? Where's my line here?
0: Well, you see that guy that's over there all by himself? We're going to go over there. And even then, just be judicious. No, but you're going to have a leash. You're fine.
3: Yeah. We're staying away from this pack.
0: We're definitely staying away from the pack. Man, it's beautiful out here. Cool, man. See you out there.
1: I don't think any amount of good karma could have helped me out on the water that day.
3: And off he goes.
1: But when I wasn't being tossed around by surprisingly forceful waves, being out on a surfboard provided me an amazing vantage point to watch Neil do his thing.
3: All right, Neil's up.
1: To see a competent surfer is to watch something akin to dancing.
3: Makes it look so easy.
1: There's a grace to it.
3: Still up.
1: And Neil had the fluid, unhurried style of someone who has spent a lifetime matching the rhythm of the sea.
3: Pretty smooth.
1: Despite the choppiness of the water caused by a steady onshore breeze, Neil knew exactly where to place himself. And when a waist-high swell came along, he popped up with ease and went tearing down the line. In short, the guy rips.
3: How'd it go? Oh, I got barreled, man. You didn't see that? Did a cutback and then we barreled the left and I tucked in. It was awesome.
1: And in between his impressive rides, as Neil paddled back out, he would occasionally grab whatever trash he could find and stuff it into his board shorts pockets or up the sleeve of his rash guard. But picking up trash is only a tiny fraction of all the work Neil does to clean up his local surf spot. Because as I would come to learn, Neil and I were surrounded by plastic, and most of it was too small to see, let alone stuff in your board shorts. All along the Texas coast, massive petrochemical plants are turning the Lone Star State's abundant oil and natural gas reserves into raw plastic materials, the powders, flakes, and pellets, otherwise known as nurdles, that eventually become our disposable goods. And according to marine scientist Jace Tunnell, who is the director of community engagement at the Hart Research Institute and founder of Nurdle Patrol, a citizen-led science project tracking these pre-production plastics, an alarming amount of these raw materials end up in local waterways before ever being molded into anything.
4: Yeah, from the data that's come in to NurdlePatrol.org, it's showing that Texas is the worst in the world. And there's some areas that are worse than others. And it just so happens that manufacturing is one of the areas where you find the highest concentrations.
1: And once again, those ocean currents come into play. Because Neil's Beach is not only affected by nearby plastic production facilities, but even larger operations further north.
4: Then once you get to Galveston Bay and the Houston area, that's really the mecca of plastic manufacturing in the country, and that's the highest concentrations that we're finding in the country. All those come out and they sweep down the Texas coast. So we believe that a lot of the nurdles that we are finding along the Texas coast are actually from Texas.
1: So while Neil does his part each day to tidy up his local surf spot, he knows that it will take far more than just a daily trash pickup to make real structural change. For that to happen, he's got to trade his rash guard for a suit and tie and drive all the way up to Austin.
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8: Some surveys of Gen Z have found that more than half of them, when asked what they want to do for a living, say influencer.
9: So I'm going to do my game day makeup routine using all of my favorite Maybelline products.
10: Look how unreal the packaging is. It's actual perfection.
11: I'm literally glowing.
8: It's a job, and for some people, it can be and has been a very good job.
12: If you look at like influencing at its sort of peak, when it really matured in the late 2010s, what you saw was, and what kids saw, was like people that were getting really, really rich just by like having fun with their friends and being themselves. Like, what kid doesn't want to do that?
8: But thanks to changing trends online, a certain type of middle class influencer is vanishing. It's become harder to make a living. Creator Jaclyn Hill sums it up like this.
11: I feel like I get punished and penalized for not showing up and creating all the time.
8: Coming up on Today Explained from Vox, influencer recession.
13: BBC News with Chris Barrow. Jason Arday, the Cambridge University professor who resigned last week amid accusations of plagiarism, has been found dead at his home in London. 3 years ago, he became the youngest black professor at Cambridge, with his work focusing on race and inequality. Police say they're not treating the death as suspicious. Luigi Mangione, the man accused of shooting dead an American health insurance executive, has confessed to carrying out the killing. Prosecutors say they'll seek life in prison when he's sentenced in December. President Trump has said he would declare the Strait of Hormuz a US territory once Iran had been defeated. In response, the Iranian deputy foreign minister said the strait would only be opened or closed under Iran's authority. A powerful earthquake has struck off the coast of the Indonesian island of Flores. The US Geological Survey said it had a magnitude of 7.7. On social media, footage has appeared of collapsed buildings. The US Secretary of State, Marco Rubio, has welcomed the release of more than 130 political prisoners in Venezuela. He said it was a crucial step in the country's national reconciliation process. Brazil's state-owned oil company, Petrobras, has announced finding signs of oil and gas off the Amazon coast. Environmentalists have opposed oil exploration in the Amazon region. The BBC has attempted to subpoena members of Donald Trump's family, seeking documents and testimony as it defends itself against the president's $10 billion lawsuit. The BBC legal team have tried to serve subpoenas to Donald Trump Jr., Ivanka Trump and Jared Kushner in May, but were denied access. The owners of Liverpool Football Club have agreed a deal to sell a 30% stake in the club to a consortium that includes the Amazon founder Jeff Bezos and Eduardo Saverin, Facebook's co-founder. That's the latest BBC News.
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12: My name is Rebecca Jennings. I'm a features writer at New York Magazine.
8: You recently wrote that we are in the midst of an influencer recession. What do you mean? What is this?
12: So it is a lot harder to be an influencer now than it was even a couple of years ago. There's simply too much competition. You're competing against people that have armies of people clipping videos and sending them out onto social media platforms and stealth marketing campaigns. And there's really no way to break through the noise unless you are doing something really out of the box, which is a lot of times that means rage baiting or making such amazing content that like no one can possibly compete with it.
17: I found this like finally just now. I was like, why don't I check and see what hairspray this is because it's really good. I found this on my dresser. I think I put wood shellac for woodwork in my hair. Please tell me this comes out.
18: The idea of me being representative for the state of California came to me in a dream, in a vision, if you will. It's so vivid to me.
12: And the reason this matters is because we are spending so much more time scrolling our phones than we ever have. The stuff that we watch used to be like TV shows, music, movies. Now it's just like regular people making content. So like the stuff that really breaks through our algorithms changes the way we interact with the world. It changes the way we behave, what we buy, how we think, everything. And so the kinds of people that can make careers making content really matters. The problem is that for the average middle-class influencer, that economy is getting a lot more tricky, just like the regular economy is getting a lot trickier for a lot of us.
8: Okay, so what exactly happened?
12: Okay, so right now, influencers are having to compete with absolutely everything. Celebrities too, regular people too. Like, everyone knows the feeling of posting online and you're just like, I feel like no one saw this. Like, I feel like I'm shouting into a void.
19: Jesus Christ, there's like three people that are seeing on both apps. No one is seeing my posts at the minute.
11: These three things are making your content absolutely flop, and I see so many people doing this, and I just shake my head.
20: So does anyone actually see my videos on here, or am I just posting for nothing, bro? If y'all see my videos, like, just comment, I see you. And if not, it is what it is, man.
12: And a lot of, like, established influencers with millions of followers are feeling the same thing. And so a lot of that is because the internet has so much more content than it used to, even a couple of years ago. I think AI is a huge part of that. You know, you feel like you're online and everything is just like slop. There's just like mountains of this that you have to push through. And at the same time, you also have, you know, the world's biggest pop stars, movie studios, podcasts. They are paying, you know, armies of people on Discord to flood social media with clips of them so that maybe like a couple of those videos will go viral and break through the noise and show up on new people's For You page. It's a lot harder than it used to be if you're not part of that sort of just like really like tiny, tiny percentage of things that will break through and end up on someone's page, then you're kind of just stuck shouting into a void.
8: You profiled an influencer named Audrey Peters. Tell me about what happened with her and what she learned about all this.
12: Yeah, so Audrey Peters is an influencer that got big in the early 2020s.
21: What your go-to drink at a pregame says about you? Let's do it. My ranking of hot male foreign accents, let's do it.
12: She was doing this sort of like upper middle class comedy videos about New York City life.
21: My favorite dinner spots in Manhattan, let's do it. The zodiac signs as New York City neighborhoods, let's do it. Kicking this off with the most obvious pairing, the Upper East Side and Taurus, because they have the best taste and are also the most materialistic, so obviously.
12: And then after a couple years, like, the joke started to feel just really stale, and she wasn't seeing the same kind of engagement as she used to. Then she pivoted to something that she knew really well, which was luxury. And in 2022, she said, like, luxury fashion really blew up.
21: I know I'm late. I've been off the grid in Mexico detoxing, but did you really think I would deprive you of a luxury Christmas haul a la Audrey Peters? But I finally decided it was time to crack, and I got the Valentino feather jeans, and I went all in and got the matching jacket to go with it.
12: And then, like all things, you know, as soon as one thing takes off on social media, then more and more people start to do it, and then it just starts to feel a little bit passe. And so she said around 2024, that's when like her views just started to go down again. And she realized like she's just going to have to pivot forever because this is the way the internet works. Like when one thing works, everyone follows it and then it gets boring after a while. So right now what's really working is rage bait, which I think most people on the internet are very familiar with, which is a creator making something that they know will either be misconstrued or enrage people or drive comments to like the lowest common denominator. And so the series she started was,
21: so this is everything that I'm DoorDashing to myself in a day.
12: To the average person, this is really extreme. This is an extreme use of money and plastics. And
8: what is she ordering?
12: So she's, her thing is, she's like,
21: because I'm lazy, I hate cooking, and because I can.
12: So once, and she told me, she was like, okay, I'm going to order Starbucks today because everyone gets so mad at me when I order Starbucks because I live three blocks from a Starbucks.
21: This is an iced latte with almond milk, 2 pumps of vanilla, vanilla cream cold foam, and cinnamon. And this was $21.20. Cheers.
12: And the funny part, this is like the opening of my story, but like she makes this video at the Starbucks and then she's like, actually I don't need this anymore. Do you want it? And I'm just like,
8: ooh.
12: But yeah. And I mean, she knows what she's doing. She is rage baiting with those videos, but it has been a real success for her. She partnered with DoorDash. And so now she's making money from DoorDash now to keep doing that series. And you know, the idea for it came from a conversation with her and her manager about like, what about your life can we sort of like mine to get people to watch and react. And she said the reaction was like, everyone's calling my manager and me being like, oh my God, we're seeing the comments. Are you okay? And she was like, no, this is exactly what I wanted. So it's all part of this like thing that everybody kind of does now because that's what you have to do to get attention.
8: Okay, so this thing where I go online and I see an influencer doing something that I'm like, feels completely out of control and I'm like, oh my God, that is deliberate.
12: Of course. Oh my gosh. I think okay. A lot of trad wife content very deliberately rage bait, even though many of them won't really admit that.
22: My husband mentioned that he was craving Coca-Cola the other day, and since we were out of soda, I decided to make him some today.
0: Yes, I'm a trad wife.
2: And I have trad wife duties. We're going to the grocery store.
3: A lot of content where, you know, it's like a hot take or something, or they mispronounce a word, or they, you know, like, there's so many ways to rage bait that it's almost boring at this point. And I like to think that we're sort of moving past the rage bait world. And I think that's the other part of this, which is while we also have this very, like, lowest common denominator rage bait content really blowing up, at the same time, there's this real desire for actually educational, actually entertaining, actually niche novel content that is like genuinely compelling. And so that's why you see so many creators now launching Substacks to be like, hey, I'm actually like very intellectual. I actually have things to say that you can't just, you know, scroll past, that you actually have to take the time, and maybe it's behind a paywall, so maybe it feels a little bit elevated, to sort of build this sort of, you know, walled garden of intellect in a world of slop on the feed.
8: We on Today Explained have done coverage about lots of types of entry-level jobs drying up in the American economy. Some people speculate that has to do with AI. Some people speculate it has to do with older workers hanging on longer. Some people say, you know, the economy is just broadly shifting. Is this another entry-level job? Is this another job, career, that Gen Z wants that runs the risk of just going away on them?
3: 100%.
8: Wow.
3: Like, this is just like everything. It is so much harder to start out as an influencer than it used to be because of all these reasons that we're talking about. I don't think that's like a good thing. I don't think it's a good thing that, you know, things are more difficult than they used to be, or that you have to sort of sell your soul in this kind of gross way by making content that you know is a little bit icky, or that, you know, that you have to gatekeep all this stuff because the only way to make money is that you have to like have subscribers willing to pay for it, which is way harder than it used to be also. So yeah, it's, you know, just like it's harder to get in as a, you know, legal aid or, you know, a copywriter, it's also harder to get in as an influencer.
8: Where does that leave us, do you think?
3: With a lot of disillusioned young people that are used to a lot of rejection in their lives, and maybe sort of turn towards their role as like passive consumer, passive scroller, who is just a little bit more cynical about the way things are. And they would be right to think so, because it is hard and it is worse.
8: Rebecca Jennings is a writer for New York Magazine. And hey, she said something very interesting in this interview.
3: That's why you see so many creators now launching Substacks to be like, hey, I'm actually like very intellectual.
8: That made us wonder about the intellectual influencers. Who are they and what are they up to? That's coming up next.

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1: If you're planning on some outdoor activities over the weekend, keep in mind we have an extreme heat warning in effect with the heat and humidity continuing. High pressure is parked overhead and we're in the upper 70s and clear overnight. And then we get a really hot and humid day on Saturday, sunny, and we're in the upper 90s. Factoring in the humidity, it'll feel like about 111 by tomorrow afternoon. Clear Saturday night, upper 90s, and sunny on Sunday. This is WRKF, meteorologist Steve Hamilton.
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3: From WHYY in Philadelphia, this is Fresh Air. I'm David Bean Cooley. Today, poet and writer Clint Smith says we are taught to think of slavery as something that happened a long, long time ago. But then he learned that his grandfather's grandfather had been enslaved.
6: You know, this person who I love, this person who I was raised around, this person who was so central to my life and my own identity, is someone who was only a generation or two removed from a family member who had been born into slavery.
3: Smith is the author of the best-selling book, How the Word is Passed, about distortions in how the history of slavery was taught to him and other children, and the ways many Americans deceive themselves about that history. He's also the author of the collection of poetry called Above Ground. Also, critic-at-large John Powers reviews the new TV series Lanterns. First, the news.
7: Live from NPR News in Washington, I'm Ryland Barton. Lawmakers and military families have been raising concerns about conditions on board the USS Abraham Lincoln, which has been deployed for over 260 days. President Trump today dismissed those reports and said the deployment hasn't gone long enough.
8: Well, no, that ship is moving. No, they're not. That ship is moving right now, or very shortly, and it's being replaced with another very similar ship. No. Not nearly long enough.
7: The Pacific-based USS George Washington is on its way to replace the Lincoln. The Defense Department says it's working to provide sailors with what they need. Navy veteran and Military Times reporter Natalie Oliverio tells NPR about some of the supply problems on the ship.
9: Some of those basic needs are soap for a shower, toothpaste to brush your teeth in the morning, access and capability to wash your uniform, your undershirts, having those basic necessities struggle to find their way on board, it has an impact. We're not talking about just getting time extended. It's time extended without a port call, without a rest, without a refresh. A reset.
7: Natalie Oliverio from the Military Times. The Trump administration is asking the Supreme Court to allow the White House to continue construction on its $400 million ballroom project while it appeals a lower court's order to halt the work. Chief Justice John Roberts has set a deadline of Tuesday for a response by plaintiffs challenging the ballroom project. A divided appeals court ruled last week Trump must stop construction because Congress has not approved it. The CDC says medications that suppress your immune system can increase your risk of serious mosquito and tick-borne diseases. NPR's Ping Huang reports.
10: West Nile virus season started strong and early this year and is expected to continue through early fall. The virus is spread by mosquitoes and can cause a flu-like disease that's mild for most. But those with weakened immune systems are more likely to develop serious illness that can lead to long-term neurological problems and even death. According to CDC, the risk risk of severe West Nile and other mosquito and tick-borne diseases is especially high for patients taking B-cell depleting drugs used to treat some cancers, arthritis, and other autoimmune conditions. The drugs dampen the immune system's ability to fight off new infections. Health officials advise everyone to use bug spray and wear long sleeves to prevent bites from infected mosquitoes and ticks. Ping Huang, NPR News.
7: Flood watches and warnings continue in the Midwest after a storm system brought several inches of rain this week. Ohio and Indiana are experiencing serious flooding. Indianapolis Mayor Joe Hogsett declared a local disaster emergency for the city and Marion County. Major U.S. stock indexes edged back from their all-time highs today. This is NPR News. July was the deadliest month for Ukrainian civilians since the early weeks of Russia's invasion. At least 437 civilians were killed and 2,610 wounded last month. The UN says the war has killed at least 16,874 civilians since February 2022. Russian jet-powered drones have struck a home in northern Ukraine, killing a 29-year-old woman and her 9-year-old son. Meanwhile, Ukrainian drones have targeted Russian infrastructure, including a major port north of Moscow. It's the final day for the public to weigh in on potential changes to federal wilderness rules. From Boise State Public Radio, Heath Drusen reports.
11: The Interior Department began allowing the public to comment on policies governing wilderness study areas in July. That could lead to changes in management practices on millions of acres of public land. Tracy Stone Manning is the president of the Wilderness Society and former director of the Bureau of Land Management.
12: I think the administration is building on its record of systematically attacking every protected acre in the country.
11: Activity on designated wilderness and wilderness study areas is severely restricted in order to preserve their natural states. The Department of Interior did not respond to requests for comment. For NPR News, I'm Heath Drusen.
7: The California legislature has approved a bill incentivizing Major League Baseball's Los Angeles Angels to add their hometown of Anaheim back to their name. The bill would give Anaheim an exemption from state law requiring affordable housing to be included in a new planning entertainment district around the team's stadium, but only if the team's called the Anaheim Angels once again. This is NPR.
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15: This is Fresh Air. I'm David Biancooley. After the statue of Robert E. Lee near downtown New Orleans was taken down from its 60-foot pedestal in 2017, Clint Smith became obsessed with how slavery is remembered and reckoned with, and with teaching himself all the things he wishes someone had taught him long ago. Smith is from New Orleans, where at least 100 streets, statues, parks, and schools are named after Confederate figures, slaveholders, and defenders of slavery. His nonfiction book, How the Word is Passed, A Reckoning with the History of Slavery Across America, won the National Book Critics Circle Award for Nonfiction, reached number one on the New York Times bestseller list, and was on the New York Times Book Review's 10 Best Books of 2021. For the book, he visited 8 places to better understand the distortions in the way the history of slavery was taught to him and to most children, as well as the ways many Americans deceive themselves about that history. Smith earned a Ph.D. in education from Harvard. He also is a poet and a staff writer at The Atlantic. His book, Counting Descent, won the 2017 Literary Award for Best Poetry Book from the Black Caucus of the American Library Association. And in 2023, he published another collection of poems called Above Ground. He's a previous National Poetry Slam champion. We're going to listen to Smith's 2021 interview with Terry Gross, but first, he reads a poem he wrote about growing up in New Orleans.
16: Growing up The iconography of the Confederacy was an ever-present fixture of my daily life. Every day on the way to school, I passed a statue of P.G.T. Beauregard riding on horseback, his Confederate uniform slung over his shoulder, and his military cap pulled far down over his eyes. As a child, I did not know who P.G.T. Beauregard was. I did not know he was the man who ordered the first attack that opened the Civil War. I did not know he was one of the architects who designed the Confederate national flag. I did not know he led an army predicated on maintaining the institution of slavery. What I knew is that he looked like so many of the other statues that ornamented the edges of this city. These copper garlands of a past that saw truth as something that should be buried underground and silenced by the soil. After the war, the sons and daughters of the Confederacy reshaped the contours of treason into something they could name as honorable. They called it the Lost Cause, and it crept its way into textbooks that attempted to cover up a crime that was still unfolding. They told us that Robert E. Lee was an honest man, guilty of nothing but fighting for the state and the people that he loved, that the Southern flag was about heritage and remembering those slain fighting to preserve their way of life. But see, the thing about the Lost Cause is that it's only lost if you're not actually looking. The thing about heritage is that it's a word that also means I'm ignoring what we did to you. I was taught the Civil War wasn't about slavery, but I was never taught how the declarations of Confederate secession had the promise of human bondage carved into its stone. I was taught that the war was about economics, but I was never taught that in 1860, the 4 million enslaved black people were worth more than every bank, factory, and railroad combined. I was taught that the Civil War was about states' rights, but I was never taught how the Fugitive Slave Act could care less about a border and spell Georgia and Massachusetts the exact same way. It's easy to look at a flag and call it heritage when you don't see the black bodies buried behind it. It's easy to look at a statue and call it history when you ignore the laws written in its wake. I come from a city abounding with statues of white men on pedestals and black children playing beneath them, where we played trumpets and trombones to drown out the Dixie song that still whistled in the wind. In New Orleans, there are over 100 schools, roads, and buildings named for Confederates and slaveholders. Every day, black children walk into buildings named after people who never wanted them to be there. Every time I return home, I drive on streets named for those who would have wanted me in chains. Go straight for 2 miles on Robert E. Lee. Take a left on Jefferson Davis. Make the first right on Claiborne. Translation, go straight for 2 miles on the general who slaughtered hundreds of black soldiers who were trying to surrender. Take a left on the president of the Confederacy who made the torture of black bodies the cornerstone of his new nation. Make the first right on the man who permitted the heads of rebelling slaves to be put on stakes and spread across the city in order to prevent the others from getting any ideas. What name is there for this sort of violence? What do you call it when the road you walk on is named for those who imagined you under a noose? What do you call it when the roof over your head is named after people who would have wanted the bricks to crush you?
15: Clint Smith. Now, let's hear his 2021 interview with Terry Gross when his book, How the Word is Passed, was released. It's now out in paperback. You may hear a difference in the quality of the audio. It was recorded during the pandemic when guests couldn't come to the studio.
17: So much of what animated this book and served as a catalyst for wanting to write this book was watching the statues, these Confederate statues in my hometown of New Orleans, come down in May of 2017. And so statues of Robert E. Lee, P.G.T. Beauregard, Jefferson Davis, among other symbols of white supremacy, coming down after having been erected and located in different parts of the city for over a century, many of them. And I started thinking about what it meant that I grew up in a majority black city in which there were more homages to enslavers than there were enslaved people. Like, what did it mean that to get to school, I had to go down Robert E. Lee Boulevard? To get to the grocery store, I had to go down Jefferson Davis Highway. Plantations on field trips as an elementary and middle school student. I was going to places that were the sites of torture and intergenerational chattel bondage, but no one said the word slavery. And so I started thinking about like how that came to be because, you know, symbols aren't just symbols. They are reflective of stories that we tell, and those stories embed themselves into the narratives that a society carries, and those narratives shape public policy, and public policy obviously shapes the material conditions of people's lives. And so the implications of this were vast. And so I started thinking about that in New Orleans. And then I kind of started thinking about, well, what did this look like across the country and across the ocean? Like, what are the different places that are attempting to or failing to tell a story about the history of slavery, and how does that shape our our country's collective memory of this institution that we are told happened a long time ago, but in fact wasn't that long ago at all.
18: What were you taught in school about the Confederate generals and the owners of enslaved people whose names and statues were all over New Orleans where you grew up?
17: I was taught very little, to be honest. And to the extent that I was taught anything, I was taught that, you know, Robert E. Lee was an honorable man who fought for the state and the people that he loved. I was taught that the Civil War was about states' rights and that it was reflective of a failure to compromise when, in fact, you know, all that had been happening in the decades prior to the Civil War were attempts to compromise. And what was compromised was the freedom of enslaved people. And so part of what made me want to write this book was that, like, I remember growing up in New Orleans and being inundated with these messages, some implicit, some explicit, about why New Orleans was the way that it was, right? I was, you know, we're inundated with messages that New Orleans was the murder capital of the nation, that we incarcerated more people per capita than China and Iran and Russia, that there was a sort of culture of violence, a culture of a pathology that was so deeply embedded in the city, and implicit within that is the black people within the city, because this was, for especially at that time, for a long time, a majority black city. And so I was inundated with these messages as a child and as a young person, and I felt like I didn't have the language or the toolkit or the framework with which to push back against it. What happens is you almost experience sort of psychological and emotional paralysis where you, like, know that the things that this country is telling you about your community and about people who look like you is wrong, but you don't necessarily have the language or the history with which to explain it.
18: So it's very hard to change the narrative of history, even when the narrative you're trying to change is proven to be wrong or distorted. But some places really are trying to change the narrative, and you visited one of those places, Jefferson's home and plantation, Monticello. And it seems that the narrative there is changing, that the tours given to people now are saying very different things about the history there than the tours that used to be given. Give us an example of that.
17: Yeah, so Monticello, I think, is a really fascinating example of a place that evolves and changes over time and responds to new information and shapes the curation of their museum experience in that way. And so one example of a new project that they've begun is something that started a few years ago, which is a tour that focuses on the Hemingses of Monticello, the Hemings family. And the Hemings family was an enslaved family, an enslaved black family, on Monticello's plantation, which included, Sally Hemings, who was the daughter of, Elizabeth Hemings and John Wales. So her father was, a white man and her mother was, a mixed race black woman. And so she was actually a quarter black, but was still enslaved on that plantation because of the sort of notions of the one drop rule and that one drop of African blood would make you black, which, you know, gets into a larger thing of race as a social construction. But regardless, the Hemingses were enslaved on this plantation and were really central to what the plantation was and how it operated. And part of what Monticello has recognized is that they have to center the lives of the enslaved people who lived there and not just center the story of Monticello on Jefferson, because it's much larger than Jefferson. And in order to understand it as a plantation, we have to understand the people who lived on that plantation and made it what it was outside of the context of this single man.
18: I thought it was really interesting that some of the tourists are basically prepared, or you might even say warned, by the tour guides that some of what you're going to hear today might be difficult. Because a lot of the people who come to visit Monticello are just expecting a heroic story about Jefferson and not realizing that some of the story they're going to get is about Jefferson as a slave owner, somebody who bought and sold people, and who had a sexual relationship with one of the people who he owned. So did that surprise you that they're almost like, you know, like warnings before the tour?
17: It did. So the tour you're referencing is the Slavery at Monticello tour. And one of the things that was most interesting about it is that, to your point, a lot of people come to this place having no conception of Jefferson as someone who owned enslaved people. And so I spoke to these two women after my tour, Donna and Grace, and I had been watching them during the tour given by this man, David Thurston, who's a tour guide at Monticello. And he talked about slavery and Jefferson and Jefferson's relationship to slavery in ways that were more direct than any teacher I had ever had. And it was clearly deeply impacting these women, and their mouths were agape, and they were clearly sort of unnerved and unsettled. And I went up to them afterwards and spoke to them, and they were just like, I had no idea Jefferson owned slaves. I had no idea that Monticello was a plantation. And mind you, these are people who bought plane tickets, who bought hotel rooms, who rented cars to come to this place almost as a pilgrimage to see the home of the third president of the United States, one of our founding fathers, but had no conception of him as someone who enslaved human beings.
18: Yeah, and getting back to Sally Hemings for a second, she was 16 and Jefferson was in his mid-40s when he started his sexual relationship with her. So he's having sex with somebody who he owns, and she's 16.
17: Right. Part of what Monticello is doing, too, is trying to sort of complicate notions of the history that we've been taught in saying that, you know, we cannot understand what Sally Hemings' relationship to Jefferson was as something that was fully consensual because he owned her. And that is should serve as an entry point to us thinking about the way that black women throughout the history of slavery were treated, the way that their bodies, in so many ways were not their own, and the ways that they were subjected to rape and to assault, and to just an onslaught of subjugation to their bodies, in ways that I don't think this country has fully accounted for.
18: So when you think about the Declaration of Independence, and Thomas Jefferson was one of the drafters of the Declaration, what do you have to reconcile in your mind?
17: I mean, Jefferson, I think, generally is such a fascinating historical figure for me because I think he is sort of a microcosm of America. He's a microcosm of the dissonance and the disconnect and the contradictions of this country in the sense that America is this place that has provided unimaginable, unparalleled opportunities for millions of people across generations to build wealth and create opportunities for upward mobility, and has done so at the direct expense of millions and millions of other people who have been subjugated and oppressed across generations. And the story of America is both of those things. And we have to hold both of those things at once to recognize the totality and complexity of this country. And I think Jefferson, similarly, you know, is the man who wrote one of the most important documents in the history of the Western world and is also someone who enslaved over 600 people over the course of his lifetime, including four of his own children. He is someone who wrote in one document that all men are created equal and wrote in another document that black people are inferior to whites in both endowments of body and mind. And so I think that Monticello and Jefferson, and one of the reasons I wanted to go there for this book is that I wanted to explore how this place tells a fuller, more honest, robust story of this person, so that we can have a fuller, more honest, more robust understanding of this country that he was one of the creators of.
15: Clint Smith speaking to Terry Gross in 2021. More after a break. 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
15: This is Fresh Air. Let's get back to Terry's 2021 interview with author, historian, and poet Clint Smith. Two of his works, the poetry collection Counting Descent and the nonfiction book How the Word is Passed, are now out in paperback.
18: In the epilogue of your book, you write about your grandparents, and you actually interview them. And so I'd like to start this section of our interview with asking you to read a paragraph about your grandfather's grandfather. And to me, this is almost like a prose poem.
17: I'd be happy to. My grandfather's grandfather was enslaved. They shared a name, a lineage, and the hard soil of Mississippi. My grandfather's grandfather was enslaved. I thought about how I felt pulled closer to the center of the concentric circle of history. My grandfather's grandfather was enslaved. I said it out loud and let it idle on the edges of my lips. My family told me that my grandfather's grandfather was born into slavery, and I never knew until I asked.
18: When did you ask?
17: It was in the process of writing this book. One of the reasons I wanted to end the book with the interviews and conversations with my grandparents is based on a trip that I took with my grandparents to the National Museum of African American History and Culture. And we were walking through the museum. I was pushing my grandfather in his wheelchair, and my grandmother was walking a little bit in front of us. And I had this moment where I was walking through this museum, and I realized that so much of the violence and history that was documented in this museum was something that they had experienced firsthand. You know, my grandfather born in 1930, Jim Crow apartheid, Mississippi. My grandmother born in 1939, Jim Crow apartheid, Florida. You know, this history, the history that we are made to feel happened in the Jurassic Age almost, is something that they lived through. And when I spoke to my grandmother, she had this refrain. You know, when I asked her about our trip to the museum, she was just like, I lived it. I lived it. I lived it. Like, she was looking around and realizing that, like, so much of what she was seeing, she lived through it and experienced it directly. And I just really, you know, I'd spent these years working on this book, interviewing strangers and going into the archives and thinking about primary source documents and asking people I had just met their life story and what their relationship to the history of slavery was. And I realized I had never been as intentional in doing so with my own family. And so I sat down and had this series of conversations with my grandparents and just learned so much about them and their history and their own lineage, which is my own, in ways that I never would have known otherwise.
18: You know, the reading that you did for us, it's almost like you just mulling over and saying to yourself over and over, my grandfather's grandfather was enslaved. And I'm sure, like, you knew on some abstract level that your ancestors had been enslaved. What was the difference between knowing abstractly and finding out that your grandfather's grandfather was enslaved? Like, because it sounds like it was almost, in its own way, a shock to have the specificity of that.
17: Yeah, I think it gave me a different sense of my proximity to that history. Again, because, you know, as I sort of mentioned, like, we are taught that the history of slavery is something that happened, you know, almost like when there were dinosaurs. It was like the dinosaurs, the Flintstones, and slavery. You know, like, in so many ways, that's how young people are taught to think about it. They are taught to think that this is something that was terrible, but was a long, long, long, long time ago. And when I encounter information that's like, my grandfather's grandfather was enslaved, you know, this person who I love, this person who I was raised around, this person who was so central to my life and my own identity, is someone who was only a generation or two removed from a family member who had been born into slavery. And so I think about my own 4-year-old son sitting on my grandfather's lap. And I imagine what it would have been like for my grandfather to sit on his grandfather's lap. And I'm reminded that this history that we are told was so long ago wasn't, in fact, that long ago at all. The woman who opened the National Museum of African American History and Culture alongside the Obama family in 2016, who rang the bell to sort of signal the opening of this museum, was the daughter of an enslaved person. Not the granddaughter, not the great-great-granddaughter, but, like, was the daughter of someone who had been born into slavery. And this is in 2016. And so it's a reminder that there are people still alive today who loved, who were raised by, who knew, who were in community with people who had been born into chattel slavery. And I think when you realize our proximity to that, you gain a different understanding of how the idea that what our society and what our country looks like today would not be impacted by that is both morally and intellectually disingenuous.
15: Clint Smith speaking to Terry Gross in 2021. After a break, we'll hear another of their conversations. And critic-at-large John Powers reviews Lanterns, the new TV show featuring the classic DC Comics character Green Lantern. I'm David Bianculli, and this is Fresh Air.
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15: This is Fresh Air. I'm TV critic David Bianculli. We just heard Clint Smith's interview about the distorted way the history of slavery was taught to him and most children, and the ways many Americans deceive themselves about that history. Now, let's hear another of our interviews with Clint Smith. This one from 2023 about his book of poems titled Above Ground. It deals with the legacy of slavery in a more personal way, through poems addressed to his young children about what their grandparents endured and escaped. The poems also are about fatherhood and the joy and anxiety surrounding it, especially as a black father.
18: Clint Smith, welcome back to Fresh Air. It's really a treat to have you back on the show. Your book opens with a prose poem about something I've been thinking about a lot, and I know a lot of other people think about this too, and that is, how do you hold two opposing thoughts in your head at the same time? Gratitude for the things that are right in your life and anger or fear about everything that's wrong in your life or in politics or in the larger world or with the earth itself. What were you trying to reconcile when you wrote this? What was happening in your life?
16: Yeah, well, it's so good to be back with you, Terry. It's always a pleasure to be on this program. And with regard to this first poem, so much of what I've been thinking about over the last several years is what you've kind of alluded to, the simultaneity of the human experience, which is to say, how do we move through our lives holding wonder, joy, awe, alongside fear, despair, a sense of catastrophe. And a lot of what I'm thinking about in this collection is that idea in a sort of, in the context of the larger human experience, but also through the prism of parenthood and how parenthood is both the thing that shows you parts of yourself that you have never experienced before in ways that you are incredibly proud of, and also in ways that you're ashamed of. How being with your kids is, you know, full of joy and levity and laughter, and also that parenthood is one of the most exhausting, difficult, and fear-inducing experiences in the world. And so I'm thinking about the simultaneity of our lives, both in a macro context, in a geopolitical context, in an ecological context, but also in the specific granular details of our own lives.
18: And you have the ability to put it all in words that really perfect the thought, clarify the thought. So would you read for us all at once?
16: I'd be happy to. All at once. The redwoods are on fire in California. A flood submerges a neighborhood that sat quiet on the coast for three centuries. A child takes their first steps and tumbles into a father's arms. Two people in New Orleans fall in love under an oak tree whose branches bend like sorrow. A forest of seeds are planted in new soil. A glacier melts into the ocean and the sea climbs closer to the land. A man comes home from war and holds his son for the first time. A man is killed by a drone that thinks his jug of water is a bomb. Your best friend relapses and isn't picking up the phone. Your son's teacher calls to say he stood up for another boy in class. A country below the equator ends a 20-year civil war. A soldier across the Atlantic fires the shot that begins another. The scientists find a vaccine that will save millions of people's lives. Your mother's cancer has returned, and doctors say there is nothing else they can do. There is a funeral procession in the morning and a wedding in the afternoon. The river that gives us water to drink is the same one that might wash us away.
18: Before we get to more of your poems, I want to ask you about your nonfiction book, How the Word Is Passed. That's about the legacy of slavery and the monuments commemorating the Confederacy and slaveholders and the distortions of history. Has your book been banned? There are so many books now, fiction and nonfiction, related to Black history that have been banned or that are under consideration for removal from the classroom.
16: Yeah, you know, it's interesting because I think there are a couple different ways that book banning manifests itself as a sort of political and social phenomenon. I'm not specifically familiar with whether or not the book has been banned by particular school districts or that there are, whether or not there are librarians who are prevented from loaning it out. I've heard a few stories anecdotally, but I've not seen a lot of that. But what I'm more familiar with, an example I have is there was a school in which the students and teachers selected How the Word Is Passed as their common read. And it was a private school, and they were going to buy 2,000 copies of the book, and I was going to come speak there. And I've done this at several different universities over the past year or so, and so I was excited to do this at a school with younger students and be in conversation with those educators and those students about so many of the themes that come up in the book. But then my speaking agency got a note that said that a decision had been made from above, from a board level, that decided that they were not going to do have How the Word Is Passed be the common read anymore because they didn't want any sort of controversial critical race theory books being inserted into the lives of students and having them indoctrinated with a particular set of views. And so the visit was canceled, the purchase of the book was canceled. And I think that that's something that's in some ways much more common for so many authors than what's happening in terms of the specific public list.
18: Let's talk about your poems, and I want you to read one that's in part about what your grandparents lived through growing up in what you describe as the apartheid South. Your grandfather was from Mississippi and your grandmother from Florida. And it also refers to the miracle of your son being born, your first child, because he was hard to conceive and then the pregnancy ended up being very risky. Would you read it for us?
16: By chance. If the doctors said you were impossible and you arrived anyway, does it mean they were wrong or does it mean you defied science? What is the difference between science and a miracle other than discovering new language for something we don't understand? The day we brought you home, I stayed up all night and watched you sleep in your bassinet because I was afraid if I closed my eyes, you'd vanish. Once, a long time ago, your grandmother escaped a war and your great-grandfather fought in one. You come from good fortune. You come from a history that is arbitrary and cloaked in luck. You come from a landmine that was 2 feet to the left. You come from children who shared their bread when they didn't have to. You come from the parachute that didn't open, then did.
18: Do you tell your children about what it took for them to get here, for you to get here, what your grandparents endured and how they survived?
16: I do, absolutely. I think it's really important for them to know. And this poem is actually speaking to the experience not only of my own grandparents, but also thinking specifically of my wife's mother. who was born in Nigeria and escaped Nigeria during the Biafra War, and who walked from Nigeria to Cameroon when she was a child, and who ended up being able to move to the United States and make a life for herself when such a thing was so uncertain. And so, you know, I'm thinking about the sort of what it means for my children to be the descendants of people who were enslaved and also the descendants of people who were colonized, and what it means to carry both of those lineages in their bodies. And it's important for us to communicate those realities to them. And obviously you do it in a way that's developmentally appropriate. You do it in a way that allows them to understand, that's not going to traumatize them. But it is important for our kids to have an understanding, both in a sort of micro familial context where they come from, but also to understand the sort of larger social realities of colonialism, of slavery, that shaped why their family looks the way that it does today.
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15: This is Fresh Air. Let's get back to Terry's 2023 interview with author, historian, and poet Clint Smith. They're discussing his latest book of poetry called Above Ground.
18: Did you always know you wanted to be a father? And when you were younger and, well, when you were older, when you were a young man and you looked around and you saw the people who were parents your age and older, what did you see?
16: Oh man, well, I thought that once you reached your 30s, you were like an elderly person. So once you have kids, you're like old. You must be on, I didn't know what Social Security was, but, whatever version of the thing that old people get is probably what you get when you turn 30. I always thought that I was going to be a dad. I don't think there was ever a point in which that didn't feel like something I was moving toward. With the exception, and I write about this at the beginning of the book, is when my wife and I got news that that fertility was going to be difficult for us. And it was very uncertain. And the pregnancies themselves, when they even happen, were uncertain and incredibly emotionally and physically difficult, especially for my wife. I always imagined myself as being a father, but there were certainly moments where fatherhood felt more distant. And so I feel enormous gratitude to look at these two little humans that we brought into the world, because there was a point in which that was, it was uncertain whether or not that would happen.
18: I want you to read a poem about that. This is a poem about meeting your wife and deciding to try to conceive pretty soon because of the problems of fertility.
16: Counting Descent 2. My son was born on the 71st day of spring on the fifth floor of a hospital in a city with a history of burning. He had two grandmothers in the room and four generations in the world. My daughter was born on the 59th day of winter and two doors down from the room her brother was born in 21 months before. Both of my children were induced several weeks before they were due, because waiting any longer would have been a risk to both of their lives. I met my wife 2 years, 1 month, and 7 days before our first child arrived, and three relationships after I assumed no one like her existed. We sat at a table in a city 893 miles away from where we live now, for four times more likely than we planned, and talked about things we had spent half our lives attempting to forget. When the bar closed, We walked 2 miles to her apartment, where 2 dates later we'd kiss for the first time. After 17 months and 3 doctor's appointments, we started trying to have a child because the doctors said we had less than a 1% chance. I'm not sure how they came up with that number, but I remember all the doctors kept saying, I'm sorry. I'm sorry. I'm so sorry.
18: So that was a follow-up poem to the title poem of your first book of poetry, which was also about thinking about your past in terms of numbers. I'll just quote a few lines. You write, my grandfather is a quarter century older than his right to vote and 2 decades younger than the president who signed the paper that made it so. Why do numbers have so much power where you're counting, you know, the days, the months, the distance between?
16: Yeah, I should say that this poem and the one that preceded it were inspired by a mentor of mine, Alan Michael Parker, who's a professor at Davidson College where I went, and he was my advisor. He was one of the people who introduced me to poetry, and he has a poem in this book that you, in his book, that uses a similar conceit that I was so drawn to. I think numbers are such an interesting way to document one's past. I like the idea of the specificity of these moments. And for me, poems, especially these sorts of poems in this collection, are time capsules. They are attempts to capture a moment in time. They are attempts to archive a moment, a feeling, an idea, an event, so that I might be able to look back on it in the way that one looks back at a picture in a photo album, or now a picture in your phone from years ago, and be drawn back into a moment. And I think that using numbers in the sort of conceit of this poem and the previous Counting Descent is just another way of creating sort of time capsules within the larger time capsule of the poem.
18: There's a poem I'd like you to read about being out at the pharmacy with your 2 young kids. And if you have any greatest hits, any poems you think of as greatest hits, I would imagine this would be one of them. So this poem is called Gold Stars.
16: Gold Stars. On the days when I am out alone with my children, I'm made to feel as if I am a saint or a god or the undisputed best father of all time. What I mean is that when we walk into CVS and my daughter is wrapped on my chest and my son toddles at my side, people stop and look and gasp and point and walk up to me asking to shake my hand. Men pat me on the back. Women touch my shoulder and touch their hearts. The manager at the front of the store comes on to the loudspeaker to say, excuse me, may I have everyone's attention? On aisle 7, you can get 3 boxes of detergent for the price of 2. And on aisle 5, there is an incredible father running errands alone with his children. Everyone in the store burst into applause, and someone walks over to hand me a crown and a ribbon and a coupon for an all-you-can-eat buffet. Just the other day, a woman at the park told me how wonderful it is that I took the time to babysit my own children. Just the other day, I changed a dirty diaper and someone said, praise Jesus. Just the other day, a man on the road stopped his car in the middle of the street, rolled down his window, and told me I was Father of the Year. It's not that I don't appreciate the sentiment. It's just that this man has no idea what kind of father I actually am. All he saw was me and 2 children and a diaper bag teeming with crackers. And it's not that I don't want people to tell me I'm doing a good job. It's just that I am praised for the sorts of things no one ever thanks my wife for. I am adorned in a garland of gold stars for simply being in this body.
18: Your wife must love that poem and the acknowledgement of the disparity between how men are just like acknowledged and applauded for just being a father out in public with their kids and the way women are just expected to be that way.
16: Yeah, it's one of those things where, you know, and we talk about this all the time and experience it in such profoundly different ways all the time. And I think there's an additional layer because, you know, she's a black woman and I'm a black man. And so that is in conversation with the sort of already conspicuous difference that I think men and women often of any race, experience with regard to people's perception of their role as parents. And it's one of those things where
17: it's nice to tell parents they're doing a good job. Like it is, I do feel oftentimes that like, you know, parents should get a parade. Parents should get a, you know, should get, have random people come up to them and give them crowns and give them coupons and give them and tell them they're doing a great job. So it's not to say that that shouldn't happen, but it is to ask us to examine why we do that for fathers in a way we don't do for mothers. And I think that there's things to unpack from that, that have to do with race and that have to do with people's, the sort of pathologies around black fatherhood that have existed in our public consciousness for a long time. And so I think when people see a black father, they want to celebrate it. Like when they see a black father with his young kids, it feels worthy of praise. And so I understand where it's coming from, even if I think it's important to push back against the impulse to do it only for the fathers and not for the mothers.
18: Clint Smith, it's been great having you on the show again and hearing you read your poems and talk about your life. Thank you so much.
17: It's been such a pleasure. Thank you for having me.
15: Clint Smith, speaking to Terry Gross in 2023. His book, How the Word is Passed, and his collection of poetry, Above Ground, are both out in paperback. Coming up, John Powers reviews Lanterns, a new TV show reviving a very vintage comic book hero, Green Lantern. This is Fresh Air.
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5: Death, the end of life, the end of our experiences on this earth and of our very selves. 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Which is it? This week we argue the motion, death is not final. That's on Open to Debate.
2: Sunday evening at 7.
15: This is Fresh Air. The new HBO series Lanterns puts a contemporary spin on the DC Comics series Green Lantern, which has been around since 1940. Kyle Chandler stars as Hal Gordon, whose status as the Green Lantern is threatened by the appearance of his successor, played by the British actor Aaron Pierre. Our critic at large, John Powers, has seen the 7 episodes available for preview and says that Lanterns is a superhero show aimed at people who may not like comic book heroes.
6: When I was a kid, I loved comic books. Spider-Man was my favorite. And my mom was cool with that. What she wasn't cool with was my college-age cousins, or their dads, reading about superheroes, too. When will these dummies grow up, she'd say. But a funny thing happened. It was the comics, not the dummies, that began to grow up. Ever since the watershed year of 1986, with the advent of Frank Miller's The Dark Knight Returns and Alan Moore's Watchmen, the most ambitious superhero stories have aimed to tackle adult themes. Which is how we get a series like HBO's Lanterns, the latest in the scores of superhero series to air in the last 20 years. Riffing on the DC comic Green Lantern, this mashup of superpower action, odd couple comedy, and old-school cop story boasts the pleasures and betrays the perils of pushing the comic book envelope. Kyle Chandler stars as Hal Jordan, a one-time test pilot whose fearlessness led the Guardians of the Universe to anoint him a Green Lantern, an intergalactic cop whose lantern-powered ring allows him to fly and create objects out of solid green light. But over the years, Hal's become a scruffy, hard-to-handle wiseacre. The Guardians want to replace him with his understudy, John Stewart. That's Aaron Pierre, a tall, no-nonsense ex-sniper whose parents trained him from boyhood to become the first black Green Lantern. Predictably, the garrulous Hal knows this and connives against his would-be protege. When there's a mysterious murder in Rushville, Nebraska, the two get called in to see if there's anything outer spacey going on. Naturally, there is. Soon they're dealing with a macho rancher, his enigmatic wife, and a team of ETs out to kill a so-called manhunter, an alien who's taken human form. Oh yes, Hal and John Stewart also wrangle with the local sheriff, played by Kelly MacDonald, who invariably exudes such niceness that she'd be a blast as a James Bond villain. Of course, this being a newfangled superhero story, our two lanterns don't wrap things up neatly. Here, early on, Hal grills a Rushville local, whom he suspects is actually a space alien.
3: I love football, too. When did Nebraska win its first national championship?
8: Sir? You love football. You're from Nebraska.
3: Husker's first championship, when was that?
9: It was from 1970, Bob Devaney.
3: That is correct. How about their first 200-yard rusher?
9: Frank Solich.
3: First Heisman winner?
9: Johnny Rogers.
3: Where did Harry Potter go to school?
9: Excuse me?
3: Harry Potter, boy wizard.
8: What was the name of the school?
3: It was a book.
9: I don't read a lot. Oh, yeah.

0: job, isn't it?
1: What?
0: Pretending to be someone that you're not. You learn all the specifics, but you don't learn what everyone else knows.
2: I had a pleasant time watching Lanterns. It's got sharp dialogue and a strong cast. Laura Linney turns up as a shape-shifting, not altogether trustworthy guardian of the universe. I especially enjoyed the byplay between Chandler's seedy, freewheeling Hal and Pierre's John Stewart, an honorable Sidney Poitier-type character, whose immaculate poise must withstand a man whose antics drive him crazy. Of course, you don't need superheroes for this kind of stuff, as countless buddy cop movies have made clear. This points to a key issue facing shows like Lanterns. Does the theme you're exploring actually require superheroes? Or are they only there to milk IP, provide brand recognition, and justify action sequences in which entire neighborhoods get flattened? Christopher Nolan's The Dark Knight is the best Batman movie. Yet what it says about vigilante justice was done better and more powerfully in the film Dirty Harry, whose hero's only superpower was being played by Clint Eastwood. Lanterns is relatively sparing in its use of comic book elements. In this, it joins the likes of Spider-Noir, Watchmen, the great TV series, not the dire movie, and the delightful Wonder Man, one of this year's best shows, which Disney foolishly just canceled. These series care less about showing their heroes doing super things than exploring the meaning and cost of being a superhero, both for oneself and for the world. Here, John Stewart faces a big question. Does he really want to become a Green Lantern? Or are there good reasons to turn down all that power? Now, I have to note that I watched Lanterns with a 23-year-old DC Comics fan who did not find that question especially compelling. Although he enjoyed watching, he kept loudly asking when the show would finally go into outer space like the comic, and when the ring would start creating cool green stuff. For him, why do Green Lantern if it's going to be more like Lethal Weapon or True Detective? A reasonable question. In fact, Lantern shows the trickiness of retooling comic book characters for a grown-up audience. If the show is too comic booky, viewers like me will get bored by the CGI mayhem and mind-numbing superhero mythology. If they're not comic booky enough, the genre's loyal fans will feel cheated of the geeky fun stuff that made them fans. It's not only in the Odyssey that you must find your way between Scylla and Charybdis.
3: John Powers reviewed the new HBO series Lanterns, which premieres Sunday. On Monday's Fresh Air, when you're dieting to lose weight, human evolution is often working against you. We'll talk about why with Daniel Lieberman, author of Fed Up and founder of Harvard's Department of Evolutionary Biology. He'll also talk about diets he's tested and the often contradictory information about what's healthy to eat and what's not. Hope you can join us. Fresh Air's executive producer is Sam Brigger. For Terry Gross and Tanya Mosley, I'm David Biancula.

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2: If you're planning on some outdoor activities over the weekend, keep in mind we have an extreme heat warning in effect with the heat and humidity continuing. High pressure is parked overhead and we're in the upper 70s and clear overnight. And then we get a really hot and humid day on Saturday, sunny, and we're in the upper 90s. Factoring in the humidity, it'll feel like about 111 by tomorrow afternoon. Clear Saturday night, upper 90s, and sunny on Sunday. This is WRKF, meteorologist Steve Hamilton.
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3: This is Jim Inkster. Thank you for joining us for Talk Louisiana. And today we mourn the passing of Stanley Skip Bergman, the LSU baseball coach, led the Tigers to 5 national titles. He died at about 1 o'clock this morning at the age of 88. We'll remember him with Jay Darden, who knew him well, former student body president at LSU, in addition to being a state senator, a metro councilman, the lieutenant governor, the secretary of state, and the commissioner of administration. And Jay Darden's busy with a documentary about LSU's Billy Cannon that will be premiering next month. We'll talk with him about that. And we are slated to hear from the governor of Louisiana, the 57th governor, Jeffrey Martin Landry. We'll check in if things go according to plan, and we'll catch up with him about Meta and SpaceX and all kinds of matters that are of importance to the people of our state. Now the news on Talk Louisiana.
4: Live from NPR News in Washington, I'm Ryland Barton. Luigi Mangione, the man accused of killing UnitedHealthcare CEO Brian Thompson on a Manhattan sidewalk in 2024, pleaded guilty today to federal stalking charges. NPR's Brian Mann has more.
5: Mangione, who's 28 years old, appeared today in what looked like a tan prison uniform, and his face showed no emotion, and with Brian Thompson's family sitting right there in court, he voiced no remorse. I shot Mr. Thompson in Manhattan, and he died. Mangione said, I knew what I was doing. Under questioning by federal judge Margaret Garnett, Mangione described crafting a gun using a 3D printer, which he equipped with a silencer. Mangione did talk briefly about his motives. He said he experienced pain from a back injury, and he grew frustrated with America's health care and insurance systems.
4: NPR's Brian Mann reporting. President Trump took credit for a decrease in violent crime during an event with police officers in New York City today. NPR's Deepa Shivaram reports.
6: Violent crime is down 9.3%, the largest ever year-over-year decrease. That's according to new crime statistics released by the FBI. Trump highlighted the decline in a speech at a police academy in New York.
7: We ended the war on police, and we declared a very strong war on crime.
6: Murder is down 18.1%, according to the data, and the FBI said the murder rate is the lowest since 1956, but it's still double Canada's rate. Criminal justice experts have told NPR that they think the crime rate drops have marked a return to the norm after crime rates were higher during the COVID pandemic. Deepa Shivaram, NPR News.
4: The United Arab Emirates is blaming Iran for firing drones at 2 tankers operated by a state-owned oil company in the Strait of Hormuz. Meanwhile, President Trump continues to say the U.S. has total control over the strait as talks mediated by Middle Eastern countries to end the war have stalled. The administration has been expanding its outreach to other nations. The Iran war hasn't gone the way President Trump promised it would. The administration now says it will wage economic warfare. Ordinary Iranians say they will bear the brunt of that pain. NPR's Hadil Alshalchi reports from Van, Turkey.
8: All Iranians NPR spoke to in Van agreed on one thing. Their country has become expensive. A tray of 30 eggs is now $5, double what it was about a month ago. Cooking oil is $3 for a 30-ounce bottle. That jumped about 30% in a month. A personal trainer who just arrived from Tehran said she can't afford much there anymore.
9: Like travels, like buying clothes. For example, I eat a lot of protein a day. Now I have to limit that.
8: She didn't want to be identified for fear of retribution from the regime. She said that people in Tehran were tense and on edge because of uncertainty, and the only hope for a future was to emigrate from Iran. Hadil Alshalchi, NPR News, Van, Turkey.
4: This is NPR. An American missionary kidnapped in Niger in October has been released. Missionary organization SIM International says Kevin Rideout is in good health in the care of U.S. officials. No group has claimed responsibility for the kidnapping. Niger has faced attacks from armed groups, including those linked to Al-Qaeda and the Islamic State. A military junta took power in 2023, ousting Western partners and aligning with Russia. The latest data from the CDC shows another summer surge of COVID-19 is underway in the U.S. NPR's Rob Stein has more.
10: COVID cases are increasing again nationwide, with the most activity in the South and West, but also inching up in the Northeast and Midwest. The good news is that the levels of virus are still very low, and so far, this year's wave seems to be continuing the trend of getting milder each summer, sending fewer people to the hospital and causing fewer deaths. But the virus is expected to continue increasing for weeks, so health experts are advising people to consider masking up if they're in crowded places like airports and to get one of the updated vaccines when they become available in the fall. Rob Stein, NPR News.
4: Ash from Sicily's volcanic Mount Etna has forced the closure of the island's largest airport for the fifth consecutive day. Ash poses a significant risk to aircraft, potentially stalling engines. Hundreds of vacationers are stranded during the biggest travel week of the year. The closure has led to rerouted flights, increased taxi fares, and higher car rental prices. 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
3: This is Jim Inkster. Thank you for joining us for Talk Louisiana, originating from the Investar Tower in Baton Rouge. Your number is 877-217-5757. Emails to talk at talklouisiana.org. And we begin our show with Jay Darden, the former lieutenant governor, secretary of state. He was a state senator, a metro councilman, and he was commissioner of administration for both of John Bel Edwards' terms, and now he's a documentary filmmaker, and his latest project will be on display soon and very soon, next month, the premiere of one on Billy Abcannon, the first LSU Heisman Trophy winner. But before we go there, certainly we welcome the audiences at WRKF and WWNO to the discussion. And again, your number is 877-217-5757, and the governor of Louisiana is on deck. But, Jay Darden, we lost Skip Bertman last night. 870 wins, 5 World Series championships, 1991, 93, 96, 97, and 2000, and he was one for the ages.
16: He was, and a huge loss for the baseball world, but well beyond that. He touched so many lives in Louisiana and really beyond the state. On the strength of his personality and just his demeanor, and what a great guy. Everybody that met him loved him, and it's a huge loss for his family and for everybody.
3: You knew him pretty well, didn't you?
16: Knew him very well. In fact, he used to tell the story that my dad was the first person he met when he interviewed for the job at LSU. My dad was a ticket taker and usher at all the LSU sporting events, and Skip went to the box before he went for his formal interview, and it was either a game or practice or something. My dad was there, and he said Dad took him around the stadium, and so we had a great relationship based on that, and just in really at every level of it. And his coach and athletic director and ambassador for LSU, I had a great relationship with him, and it was a real honor to know him.
3: And he came to Baton Rouge the same week, I'm told, in 1983, as Jim Mayer and Barry Weinstein.
16: Is that right?
3: Well, Barry Weinstein.
16: Yeah, that may be right, because Rabbi Weinstein, I know, called me on the day I got married. He had just come to Baton Rouge. I remember that vividly.
3: Well, he, as you noted in your documentary of a few years ago about Louisiana being a hodgepodge of all kinds of cultures, he was a prominent Jewish man, and he was accepted here like he was a Cajun.
16: And like he was a native, and he acted like one. You know, the way he dealt with people and the way he treated people and entertained people, he was a guy you couldn't help but admire and love.
3: We lost his wife not so long ago, Sandy, and he has a family that is largely in this area, and some daughters, of course, all daughters, and he lost one of those. And he had some tragedy in his life, but he overcame it. And he lived, I think, the full 43 years in River Bend,
16: yes,
3: same house.
16: That's right.
3: Yeah, but we will miss Skip Bertman, and, of course, we will talk more about him in the days and weeks to come and years to come, because he took over a program that had not won an SEC title since 1975. It had a shoestring budget. Jack LeMabe actually was a pretty good coach, but he had nothing as far as support. But Bob Broadhead hired Bertman, and he put a lot of money and power behind the baseball program, and Broadhead deserves credit. He was a complex man, but he brought Bertman here. He knew him from Miami, and the rest, as they say, is history.
16: Yep.
3: And a guy who transcends our generations, and we're still talking about him, and every Halloween we usually see his 89-yard run to beat Ole Miss. And 1959, Billy Cannon, you have turned your attention to him as a documentary target, and the LPB has embraced it, and it is going to be premiering soon.
16: Literally a month from today, September 14th, the Monday before the Ole Miss game, an appropriate time to debut the film. As long as there's LSU football, people will be talking about Billy Cannon, a fascinating guy, and this is a great story that looks at all aspects of his life. We talk about the good and the troubles he had, and the great redemption that he had working at Angola.
3: He was talking about a complex man.
16: Yeah.
3: He took the cake.
16: He was very complex, very interesting. Lived a great life, and obviously is legendary in the world of sports, and particularly in Baton Rouge.
3: And he was one of the great athletes of all time. He was one of those freaks. He was at one time regarded as perhaps the world's strongest man if he'd gained 20 pounds, and the world's fastest man if he'd lost 20 pounds, because he had speed and power, and he was a dominant player. And in those days also, at LSU and other major universities, they played both offense and defense. They played the whole game.
16: That's right, both ways. And the man really behind that story is Alvin Roy, the strength coach.
3: I'm glad
16: coach
3: you mentioned him.
16: Who was here in Baton Rouge. And really, Alvin Roy put the weightlifting program in at Estruma High School between Billy's junior and senior year. The first time any organized sports team really started lifting for strength and speed and not for bodybuilding, and really changed the sport. Billy changed the sport in so many ways. In weightlifting, he changed the sport by signing with the Houston Oilers and the AFL, the marquee player that league needed in order to sustain itself and ultimately merge with the NFL. And, of course, that's a big part of the story as well.
3: And there was even controversy regarding that, because he had signed a contract with the Los Angeles Rams. And it went to court, and Pete Rozelle lost. He was the GM of the Rams at the time.
16: That's exactly right. He got Billy to sign a contract before the Sugar Bowl. The federal court, surprisingly to some extent, in Los Angeles ruled against the Rams and in favor of the Oilers, and the rest is literally history. Billy was able to become the highest paid athlete at the time, $100,000, 3-year contract with the Oilers. It really laid the groundwork for the salaries that we see today in free agency as we know it.
3: Pete Rozelle became the commissioner, a legendary commissioner. He was friends with Peter Finney, the great writer from the Picayune, and I remember being in the press box at a Saints game, and Peter Finney introduced me to Pete Rozelle and said I was from Baton Rouge, and he says, "How's that unsophisticated country boy doing these days?" He was referring to Billy Cannon.
16: The judge called him a naive young man, untutored in the ways of the business world, which was quite a misstatement. But nonetheless, it changed sports history as we know it. And the other main factor in that story is Al Davis, who became the commissioner of the AFL, mm-hmm. owner of the Raiders, who ultimately signed Billy and made him a tight end, which is another aspect of Billy's life that's very interesting.
3: Yeah, he brought speed to that position, and in those days they only played 14 games, and the Raiders, if you remember them, they had a great passing attack, and they had some receivers, Fred Biletnikoff and Warren Wells, but Billy one year caught 10 or 11 touchdown passes.
16: He averaged 37 yards a catch one year for the Raiders, and Fred Biletnikoff, who is in the show, became a Hall of Famer because teams couldn't double-team him anymore. They had to worry about Billy Cannon from the tight end position.
3: 877-217-5757 for John J. Darden, who is one of the most decorated people in the history of Louisiana politics. He lost for governor, and it was a tough race. He was a legitimate candidate, and on a dollar-per-vote basis, he probably would have been the winner, but he did not win in 2015. But before that, Lieutenant Governor, Secretary of State, State Senator and Metro Councilman in Baton Rouge, and Student Body President at Louisiana State University. Before we go to the phones, what about the controversy involving Jaden Daniels, whose number is apparently not retired? Lane Kiffin has awarded it to a player on the roster, number 5. But Billy Cannon's number, the other Heisman Trophy winner, is retired. And then the second one, Joe Burrow, is number 9, hasn't been used either. What's going on?
16: Well, it's horrible as far as I'm concerned. I think as most people are concerned, what bad advice he got seems to me from
3: when you say he.
16: I'm talking about Jaden Daniels, from attorneys and from advisors to make the allegations that he made to believe that number was forever his. It's really disappointing and hate to see it for him and what it's going to mean for his legacy at LSU. Hopefully it can be rectified in some manner, but clearly he had no entitlement to that number and, just really unfortunate situation.
3: So does it mean number 9 goes away too?
16: Well, you know, I don't think number 9, none of those numbers go away. Billy's is the only number that really is not being used anymore. The rest of them could be used. Their names are on the stadium, and Burt's will be added. Burt Jones will be added this year.
3: But the number's not really retired, but the precedent's been set, and in most schools, I don't know of any school that has allowed a Heisman Trophy number to be used again. Southern Cal's got, I believe, 7 of them that are out of circulation, and now they're putting number 5 back in. I would have to side with Jaden Daniels on this. You and I disagree.
16: We'll disagree on that one.
3: Okay, 877-217-5757. Ken and Zachary. Ken, good morning. You're on Talk Louisiana with Jay Darden.
17: Good morning, gentlemen. I am among the approximately 1 million people who claim to have been in Tiger Stadium the night Billy Cannon made his run, but I actually was there. I have been under the impression for a long time that the referee who you see running down the field next to Billy Cannon was in fact a referee, but he was a high school referee and he wore his uniform and sneaked into the game as a result of that. Do you know that to be true or not? And is it included in your soap program?
16: Well, that's a spoiler alert now. You've tipped off part of what the story will be about. Now, I'll tell you that I agree with your position, and you can watch the show and see how we handle that.
3: Well, when the run happened, Halloween night, 1959, I was 1, and Jay Darden was 5. You probably don't remember it in real time, do you?
16: I do not. And I can't claim to be one of the 250,000 people in the stadium.
3: Okay, well, we'll talk more about Billy Cannon and everything else with Jay Darden. Your number is 877-217-5757.
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3: This is Jim Inkster, and you're listening to Talk Louisiana. Robin Dow is producing, and we're proud to have the audiences at WRKF Baton Rouge and WWNO with us, and your number is 877-217-5757. Jay Darden's in the house, and usually we talk politics with him, but there are a few items today that have to be discussed, and we talked about the loss of Skip Bertman, 88 years old, lived about half his life in Baton Rouge, and I wouldn't have thought that when he was in his early 40s that this is where it would include his greatest accomplishments and ultimately the death of his wife and him. And he is an icon in the community like few others. And now we have Billy Cannon, who died in 2018. And by the way, he died on the same day, supposedly, that Joe Burrow signed to be a Tiger, the second Heisman Trophy winner. And he'll be featured in a documentary on LPB that premieres next month, a month from today. Now, you go places nobody's ever gone.
16: Well, we really do. Billy never would allow a documentary to be made about his life during his lifetime, and the family wanted the story told. And, of course, Charles de Gravel wrote a great book about Billy's life with Billy's support, and Charles is a part of the show as well. And there are a lot of things people will learn that they don't know about if they watch the show.
3: And Ken and Zachary, he told a story that actually will be included in the documentary. But I remember talking years ago, and I was only one and living in New Orleans when this happened. I have no recollection in real time about the Halloween run. But Dot Cannon, Billy's wife, told me there was a flag that was on the field, and she thought, oh, my God, can you imagine how that would have erased history? It was against Ole Miss.
16: Thank goodness.
3: But there were so many people flying here, there, and everywhere. Cannon ran through almost the whole Ole Miss team.
16: Well, he did. And, you know, we'll be talking to some of the Ole Miss players who are on the field during that game. And interesting to see their perspective and the relationship they maintained with Billy through the years.
3: And that Ole Miss team was perhaps one of the two or three greatest teams in the history of the Southeastern Conference. They only allowed 21 points all year. And, of course, a third of them came on that run. But LSU would have won the national title. In those days, they gave it after the regular season if they had defeated Tennessee the next week, which they should have. 14-13, they outgained the Vols, 5-1, something like that.
16: Billy had 120-some-odd yards. Johnny Robinson had over 100 yards. The whole entire team had less than 100 for Tennessee. Should have won the game.
3: And Paul Dietzel opted to give it to Billy on a two-point conversion. And, you know, you have to run like 7 yards to get to the goal line. And he said he made it. And the photographic evidence is not conclusive, but I've looked at it. I think he got in.
16: I think he got in. Warren Reb thinks he got in. Billy Cannon thinks he got in. And a sports legend who is on the show thinks he got in that we'll see when the show comes out.
3: And that would have been a second national title in a row for LSU. 877-217-5757, John in Baton Rouge. John, good morning.
23: Good morning. Great show today. It's ironic that Coach Bertman and Roger Cador died only maybe 6 weeks apart.
3: Yeah, I'm glad you mentioned
23: it. They had a great working relationship, and both did so much for college baseball.
3: You're right, and Roger Cador was a giant physically and otherwise at Southern University, and he led a great program there. And Bertman, he is regarded as one of the greatest coaches of all time in college baseball. Ironically, the guy who has the most titles is Rod Dedeo at USC, who's from New Orleans. But Bertman did it in modern time. And now in those days in the 70s when Dedeo was winning them, it was kind of like women's basketball, only like 8 or 9 schools that really could win a national title. But now, in the Bertman years, there were a lot more people who emphasized baseball, Jay.
16: Well, no question. And LSU helped put that on the map. Skip put that on the map. And the southern states, obviously, who get to play in the wintertime more so than anybody in the Midwest. And the West Coast folks are the dominant players. Arizona State, and all the California schools, along with the SEC schools, have dominated the College World Series for years. But it's the parity is there, just as it is in virtually every collegiate sport now.
3: A listener asked about the counterfeiting of Billy Cannon, which tarnished his reputation, and some thought it would tarnish it forevermore, but he came back. He was the dentist at Angola for many years and lived a stellar life and ultimately has been pardoned by President Trump. I certainly endorse that, and he did not fight it in court. It would have been very hard for a jury in Baton Rouge to convict Billy Cannon.
16: Well, there was some pretty substantial evidence that that jury would have been able to consider had that happened. But, Billy went in with Buck Kleinpeter, his lawyer, and pled guilty literally the day he was arrested. He was ready to plead. The judge would not let him. He sat on it for a week or so he could think about it. But Billy pled within just a couple of weeks of the arrest and was sentenced very quickly and served his 2.5 years of a 5-year sentence in jail, and then was released and struggled as he came back to Baton Rouge, but eventually re-entered the society as it were, and was recognized by LSU. And the work in Angola is really monumental and is a big part of the story.
3: He led a full life. He got out of jail, came home. He didn't shy away from coming back to his town, and he was welcomed with open arms. He had paid his dues to society, and now he's been pardoned, and we have a documentary about him. And he was not a guy who invited publicity. He was somebody, he'd had enough of it. He didn't need it. It wasn't like something he craved. But I am told he'd be quite proud of your work.
16: Well, I hope that's the case, and I hope that will be the case, and people will look at it and recognize it's a balanced story that tells what needs to be told. But people will learn a lot about Billy and in his life and his family. He'll meet every one of his family members in this show, and that was an important component of it as well, to have the support of the family who wanted this story told.
3: Well, he was the dentist at Angola. He certainly was a guy who rehabilitated his reputation, and he was dealing mostly with black inmates, and he played at a time when LSU and Ole Miss, they were the last schools, along with Brigham Young, to integrate. There were no white or black guys on the field in 1959, but he adapted to the time, shall we say?
16: Well, he did, and he had great race relations, as it were. He grew up in North Baton Rouge, and he played with black kids who were generally in the area. He admired Odie Posey, who was a star running back at Southern University, and Billy at one point was anticipated to run in the Melrose games as a sprinter. He ran a 9.49 300. Ultimately, he was not allowed to go because Girl Long, the governor of Louisiana at the time, wouldn't let him go because blacks were participating in the games, and this was still at the time of segregation. And Billy, working with Coach Morrow of LSU track team, was slated to go to the Melrose games, but it never happened.
3: And his nickname among the inmates was?
16: Legend.
3: That's appropriate. That's exceptional. And he didn't have a lavish office there. It was like a chair and a drill.
16: You're exactly right. And you'll get a chance to see that office in the film, and you'll see how Spartan it was.
3: Yeah, but he did the job.
16: And he was also the medical director, not just the dentist. He was the medical director at Angola, to help at a time when Angola needed to rehabilitate its program in order to get out from under a federal consent decree.
3: And he was an orthodontist, and I often wondered how he did it because his hands were big.
16: Exactly right.
3: How did he?
16: I wondered the same thing, Jim. We talked about that because his hands were very big, and the girls, his daughters, talked about the fact that was the subject of some discussion around the house, how he could get those big mitts in little kids' mouths.
3: One other story a listener asks, this is John across the river. He says, what about this guy, John Stiglitz? He was a notorious fellow, and he's kind of the guy who tantalized Cannon enough that he got into counterfeiting. But what a backstory that is.
16: Well, John Stiglitz is a part of the story as well. So when you watch the documentary, you'll find out the nature of that relationship and how it happened.
3: Well, the lesson there, I think, is that if you're having economic troubles and you need money, and you need it fast, you shouldn't be living down the street from the world's most renowned counterfeiter.
16: Well, that's how that all evolved. You're correct.
3: And it was easy for the feds to find out who did it because those bills were apparently really, really good bills, and they knew there was only one guy in the world who could pull it off, and his name was John Stiglitz.
16: He was quite the counterfeiter.
3: Well, Jay Darden, thanks for joining us today, and we'll talk with you next month as well. But this is a major documentary coming to LPB, and we'll turn the page after the break, and we'll hear from His Honor, the 57th Governor of the great state of Louisiana, Jeffrey Martin Landry. Your number is 877-217-5757. We're back after this timeout.
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19: 29 states now regulate the use of AI deepfakes in elections, and those laws are being put to the test as the midterms near. Maria Curie has been following this as a tech policy reporter at Axios. She laid out what these various laws say.
21: If something is generated with AI, you should disclose that. Beyond that, there are full bans. So certain states like Minnesota and Texas prohibit AI-generated political content a few days before an election. Then you have states like Maryland that ban that type of content year-round. And so it's a very uneven experience that voters are having across the country. And it's definitely gotten the attention of people in Washington, lawmakers in Washington that are often the subject of these ads and these pack ads, if they're not deploying it themselves against their opponents. And I think that they also have an interest in themselves to pass a law, especially if Democrats retake the House after the midterms. We know that that is something they're planning to do.
19: Right. So there is no federal law that, you know, kind of regulates deepfakes in politics. There is the Take It Down Act, which pertains to non-consensual intimate imagery, but politics, not a part of that.
21: That's right. And, you know, what we usually see with these types of efforts is that they run into First Amendment pushback and concerns. And so that's what happened in California, for example. They tried to pass a specific law having to do with AI-generated political content, and it was essentially struck down because it was deemed unconstitutional. That is something that at the federal level, lawmakers are also going to have to grapple with. In the meantime, the Take It Down Act is about non-consensual intimate imagery, but we have seen those types of image clash into political ads.
19: Well, when it comes to these state deepfake laws, we are also in the early stages, and we're sort of deep into primary season. The general election for the midterms is shaping up. So how have these laws been playing out on the ground in these states where they are enacted?
21: So in Oregon, for example, we just saw that the state is suing one candidate's campaign for coming out with some AI deepfake images of a House lawmaker, as well as another state level official. And what this candidate said that ultimately did not win his race is that these images are so obviously AI generated that the harm is not that notable, because voters understand that what they're watching and what they're seeing is not real to begin with. And that alone should bar this candidate from facing, you know, a penalty that could be up to $10,000. So again, we'll see how they rule on that in Oregon. It'll be an early test for sure.
19: That's Maria Curie at Axios. This conversation was part of our Tech Week in Review segment. You can find it on our website, marketplace.org/techbites. Jesus Alvarado produced this episode. Courtney Bergseeker and Emma Condon also produced our show this week. Gary O'Keefe and Jay Siebold are our engineers. Daisy Palacios is the supervising producer. Nancy Fargali is the executive producer. I'm Megan McCarty-Carino, and that's Marketplace Tech. This is APM.
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2: What is big, ugly, and has united Republicans and Democrats? 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
3: This is Jim Inkster. Thank you for being with us for Talk Louisiana, and we are joined on Politics Friday on WRKF Baton Rouge, WWNO New Orleans by the governor of our state, Jeff Landry. Good morning, Governor.
7: Good morning, Jim.
3: It's nice to hear the effusive voice of the 57th governor and 45th attorney general of the great state of Louisiana, Jeffrey Martin Landry, the man from St. Martinville. And before we get to political matters, we lost a giant today in Skip Bertman, and I'm sure you're fully acquainted with him and his legacy at LSU, which is one of the most immense of any athletic icon in a university, last time I checked, that really treasures sports.
7: Yeah, I mean, he really was a true legend. You know, it's not about the trophies that he's placed inside of the trophy room at LSU. It's about the men who have walked off his field into the game, the most important game, which is the game of life. I mean, everyone who he coached, everyone who he touched, the fans that he touched, you know, there's a constant theme that you hear from them, was that he wanted to make those people a better person. And, I mean, he is going to be sorely, sorely missed here in Louisiana.
3: At 88, he had a full life, but people are living longer. And Jeffrey Martin Landry, you know that Edwin Edwards made it to 93. 88 seems like a long life unless you're 87.
7: Yeah, that's what my father-in-law would tell you, because that's what he is. He's 87. You're right. I mean, look, you know, you take every day at a time, and certainly the quality of life. I think, going back to Skip, I can think about his visit back to Omaha when Jay and the Tigers were there a couple of years ago, and his ability to go down there and to be with that team. I mean, gee whiz, even at that age, to be able to continue to embrace both a game that he loved and a team that he just, you know, adored. It doesn't get any better. I hope we can both say that, Jim, as our time on this earth closes. But the only thing that I wish I was doing now, other than being on the phone with you, would be if I could have been in studio with you.
3: Well, we'll do that next time. And I always am interested to see what kind of a suit the governor wears. Your wardrobe would make Manuel Martinez happy. So
7: I got a new suit. I'm going to have to bring it in. I'm going to have to come in there with that.
3: Well, tell us about Meta and this huge project, which, of course, your Secretary of Economic Development, Susan Bourgeois, was on the show. She says the average job will be $86,000, but there is a cost, and the electric grid is going to have to be expanded. Is it going to involve taxpayers or ratepayers in the process? What's your take right now?
7: Yeah, I mean, look, I think, you know, Jim, I really listen to, I guess, criticism or questions, some that have some basis, and others that are the basis are baseless. I can appreciate that people, I think, in Louisiana have seen for generations industries come to Louisiana not to build lasting prosperity, but basically to just extract wealth, right? They cut our forests, they mined our minerals, we drilled oil and gas, and sometimes they would come in and they would leave. And so I think that leaves somewhat of a bit of taste in people's mouth here in Louisiana. The economic boom that we're having right now, here's what I tell the citizens of the state. It's here to stay. It's here for permanence and prosperity. And we have done something that no one else did in the country. And I think that's important. We put in place the ratepayer protection pledge before the president ever issued that executive order. And even before I put pen to paper and memorialized it, when Meta came here, we recognized that North Louisiana, and I had said this when I was running for governor, that some of the greatest economic opportunities were actually in North and Central Louisiana. And when Meta came to the table, I said, look, this is how, if you want to put this project in here, this is how we need to do it. I need y'all at the table with us. I don't need you to take the table with you when you leave. And I got to tell you, you know, my hat's off to Mark Zuckerberg and his team, and they did that. And the other thing that's important to recognize is that our grid system has been decaying. It's decrepit. It's been deficient, not only in Louisiana, but around the country for decades now. I can remember talking about it when I was in Congress. These projects give us an opportunity to build the resilience needed and that we were going to need anyhow, and have someone else foot the bill. I mean, that is just what it is. I mean, people can make it out to anything else, but this is opportunity that is not only knocking at our door, but is standing in the doorway.
3: Okay. Now, the NDAs, were those a necessity?
7: Absolutely. Look, I mean, look, let's think about it. Non-disclosure agreement. All this did was require those that signed it not to tell anybody what a company was looking to do in Louisiana. Why would a company not, I mean, why would we not want to hold that close until we get a final agreement? I'm going to tell you what that NDA does. That NDA keeps Texas from stealing those jobs from us. It keeps South Carolina from stealing those jobs from us, or Mississippi, or Arkansas, or other states that absolutely want those same opportunities. It gives us an opportunity to sit at the table in a way that respects the competitive nature of private business and cut the best deal we can for the state of Louisiana's people. And look at the results. Look at the results. Look at what has happened to teacher pay in Richland Parish. Look at every one of these jobs. Everyone is going to have direct job opportunities in the areas that they have impacted that are sometimes 2.5 to 3 times the average yearly wage in those areas. I mean, just like you can't. I mean, this means somebody can put a new roof on their house. They can take their kids on a vacation that they never dreamed about. They can pay off a car note. We talk about affordability. We talk about the increase in prices out there. But guess what? The thing that offsets that is an increase in the amount of money that you get to put in your pocket. And that's what's going on in Louisiana today.
3: Now, we're hearing the voice of Jeffrey Martin Landry. I think anybody who's within earshot knows who we're talking with. But the NDAs, the non-disclosure agreements, do they in any way make you reticent to talk about SpaceX? How much can you talk about it?
7: I cannot confirm nor deny. Look, here's what I'm going to tell you. Let's think about it this way, because, Jim, you are an avid student of Louisiana history. It is well documented that Walt Disney at one time was looking at Louisiana to put his theme park and was run out of the state. And he settled in Florida. And from there, Cape Canaveral ended up, that NASA ended up finding a spot right in Florida as well. And then you can write the rest is Floridian history. Right now, in Florida, over the last 2 years, there's probably been an influx of over 1 million people inside the state of Florida. The amount of wealth that has been generated there is unbelievable. We want to attract future industries, industries that are here for permanency. I mean, again, think about this. Meta, Amazon, Hyundai Steel, the LNG companies that have come. These are some of the biggest companies in the world that are right now are coming to Louisiana, and they're smiling when they're coming to Louisiana. And so we worked this session to make sure that Louisiana had an opportunity, because we have some assets, right, that I think are attractive to the aerospace industry. Assets that put us at an advantage. And we'll see if they pay off.
3: Well, it is a case in which we have not gained population, and many attribute that to a lack of growth that other states, particularly in the South, have had. Do you think that we will, at some point in your governorship, go over the 5 million mark in state population?
7: I hope so. Maybe me and you can celebrate it on your show.
3: There you go.
7: I can tell you this, that the last 2 years has been the first 2 years in over 30 years where we've clocked more people in than out. So what I can tell you is we're headed in the right direction. And I can tell you that as these projects continue to come online and as we actually break out, and here's the other thing too that's important. We don't announce projects unless there's an absolute deal and it's going to happen. And as these projects continue to break ground, then, and as that money begins to be spent, you have to start thinking about the multiple, the multiplier of the effect of those dollars in Louisiana and what it means for people. Because whether you're working directly on the Hyundai Steel job site, or whether you're supplying people who are working on it directly. I mean, again, I think Richard Parrish is a great example from the fellow who had a little bitty restaurant serving 40 people who's serving 400 to maybe 1,000 people today. I mean, the effect of that at the kitchen table in those families is just, it's immeasurable, and it's something that we have never seen but have always wanted. Louisiana has been like a garage, a mechanics garage that has had all of the tools necessary to fix anything. I mean, you can fix anything from a Mercedes to DeLorean to just a Volkswagen, Ford, GMC, whatever it is. And yet you'd bring a car in there and it would come out maybe worse than it went in or not completely fixed. We just were not able to put all of the assets that were inside that shop to work. And over the last 3 years, I think that what we have done with the legislature has actually done that. We have synchronized the assets of the state.
3: We're going to have to take a short break, but we will return for another quarter hour with the governor of Louisiana as we head to 10 o'clock. Jeffrey Martin Landry at the ready, your number 877-217-5757.
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3: Joining us for Talk Louisiana, and we're going to endeavor to take a few calls in a moment, but please be brief, questions only, and certainly be respectful of the 57th governor of Louisiana, the pride of St. Martinville, Jeffrey Landry, who graduated from the University of Louisiana Lafayette. He went to Southern Law School and then graduated from Loyola in New Orleans. And he is the first governor, I believe, since David Connor Treen to be a graduate of a New Orleans university, and has gotten plaudits, if you will, for his attention to crime in New Orleans. But lately there has been great friction involving the city leaders in Louisiana's best-known city and the home of WWNO. Has this been tamped down, Governor, or is it still fiery hot as far as the friction between the governor and some of the city leaders in the great city of New Orleans?
7: Well, I mean, look, again, Jim, that's going to depend on those leaders and depend on their actions and the way that they address the issues that plague the city of New Orleans. I mean, look, we've all recognized that the state of Louisiana has a responsibility to New Orleans as its oldest, largest city. I think what has been missing is that the leadership in New Orleans seems to not forget that they have a responsibility to the state as well. And I think they've taken advantage of that for decades, if not over 100 years. I mean, the patronage system that was created in New Orleans and it existed in this state as well, and the state has addressed that patronage system in a way that streamlined it and made it efficient, and New Orleans seems to be slow to coming. So we'll just see what they do.
3: Is there a line of communication between you and the mayor?
7: I mean, look, there's always, she's always free to have a discussion with my staff. I'm not going to be speaking to them personally until this investigation is done, until I know who did what had happened and why it happened in the way that it transpired. No one believes that this grand jury just, you know, on its own took up this matter. And so I'm interested to get to the bottom of it.
3: What's your take? It resulted in an indictment of the attorney general that has been, well, it's gone away, and the Supreme Court basically said it should go away, but ultimately the plaintiffs decided not to go forward. But what do you think the genesis is?
7: What is it? Well, hold on. We got to remember this wasn't a civil suit.
3: It was a criminal case.
7: Right. So the plaintiffs don't get to really decide. I mean, you know, they basically wanted to put the attorney general in jail.
3: You're right.
7: And here's the other thing, too. They didn't in their letters say that they made a mistake or that there was a misunderstanding. They still doubled down on the fact that they felt like they were victims, but said that for the good of the order, this should go away. Well listen, I mean, if someone shoots somebody, okay, I don't think somebody should have the right to be able to say, well, you know, for the good of the order, maybe we'll just let this person get away with shooting somebody. You know what I mean? This is way more serious than they are taking it out to be. They wanted to put the attorney general in jail for 80 years. I mean, the judge gave a bail amount that was twice as much as some of the most violent criminals have had in crimes that they committed in the city of New Orleans. Like, if we can't just, like, gloss over it. I mean, I know they'd like to, but they created it, and I think that we need to hold people accountable when they use our criminal justice system for their own personal axe grinding.
3: All right, well, and thanks for correcting me. I should have said prosecutors, not plaintiffs, but the prosecutors opted to bow out, and essentially it's not going to happen, but you're still, it's apparent, intensely concerned about this. Would it be better politically just to say we won? Let's not keep going. Or do you think you need to get to the root of this?
7: Well, no. This isn't like a win or lose deal. I mean, quite honestly, the people of this state are losing. We're not going to allow people to weaponize our criminal justice system. I mean, that creates a banana republic state. I mean, as a rule of law, that's something that has been very consistent with me, Jim, since my time as attorney general. We're going to hold people accountable according to the rule of law. And those folks in New Orleans have played footloose and fancy free with that criminal justice system for far too long at a great expense of life and property and taxpayer money.
3: So how long will it take to resolve this?
7: I don't know, as long as it takes to get to the bottom of it, find out who did what, who said what, who put them up to it, and whether or not any laws were broken, code of ethics violated. I mean, there's a lot of lawyers involved, there's some judges involved, and those folks, you know, lawyers and judges are held to a higher standard. And look, I intend to hold them to that standard.
3: But until it's resolved, you're saying it would not be appropriate, and I'm not trying to put words in your mouth, but I think I heard you say it would not be appropriate to talk to people who are under investigation, if you will.
7: Correct. Yeah, but look, I think there is ample lines of communication that can be brought if there's a problem out there. Look, we're not leaving. We're not abandoning New Orleans. But, you know, we're going to hold them accountable. And we're going to require transparency. I mean, we also forget that, you know, the mayor came here and was getting ready to put a bond issue before the State Bond Commission. And then in like 1 week, she went from needing like $150 million to, no, I think we can take care of that now. No, I mean, like, how does that happen? Come on, Jim. Like, if I would do that, okay, if those were actions that I would have partaken in, the media would literally still be crucifying me. You know? And so, no. I think the Attorney General would agree that we just need to get to the bottom of it and make sure that they don't do it. That they don't, if they could do it to the Attorney General, they could really railroad an average citizen.
3: All right. Well, it is a hot potato, and you're up for re-election next year. This could play good for you or bad for you, but you don't seem to be looking at the next election on this one.
7: You know, Jim, I never look at the next election. I just go do my job and then put the record out there and let the people decide that. I mean, that's the way I've always been. I mean, consistently. This is, to me, it's not about the next election. It's always been about the next generation. I mean, I want to leave Louisiana better than I found it. I mean, we have struggled in this state for hundreds of years, you know, with missed opportunities. And I'm just not going to leave as a governor who just let that go by the wayside. I'm just not going to do it. And I mean, I think again, like I'll put my record and the things that we've done over the last 3 years against anybody that wants to stand up there and think they can do a better job.
3: Okay.
7: I mean,
3: special session, you would indicate.

0: his desk drawer. I think that I've heard from a number of legislators who have been eager to maybe go back to determine ways that we can further correct some discrepancies in Orleans Parish. And we're just going to wait that out. Again, you know, I'm going to listen, learn, and we'll see what happens.
1: All right, let's be brief. We'll take a call or two, but you got to be brief. Patricia in Baton Rouge, you're on with the governor. Hello, Patricia.
2: Hey, good morning, Governor. Thanks. It seems like the number of elections is multiplying by rabbits, like rabbits in Louisiana, and I was wondering if there's something y'all could do to consolidate them.
1: All right, what about fewer elections?
0: Yeah, no, well, I tell you what, I share Patricia's frustration. You know, the legislature has grappled with that a number of different times. I share her frustration and would certainly urge the legislature to consolidate those. I mean, again, we have way too many, and we certainly could put them. We certainly could restrict them. I agree.
1: All
0: with
1: right,
0: her.
1: John in New Orleans, please be concise with the governor. John, you're on.
3: Good morning, Governor. A few moments ago, you mentioned the jobs that the Richland Parish Meta operation is going to create. Is it unreasonable to ask to know how many actual jobs are going to be created by?
1: All right, how many jobs?
0: Yeah, that's a great, listen, it's not unreasonable, it's a very reasonable question. You know, I think we started off with like 800 direct jobs. These are direct jobs. I think it's grown now to 1,500 direct jobs. I think it's important to recognize that in a parish as sparsely populated as Richland Parish, 1,500 direct jobs is monstrous to them. And in addition, those direct jobs are going to pay an annual average salary, I think, of $91,000 or $96,000 a year, which is three times the average that was currently in Richland Parish before the project.
1: And as we round the corner and head for home, LSU opens its season in 3 weeks. You've been intricately involved in the ascension of Lane Kiffin as the head coach. I know you will be interested in what happens against Clemson on September 5th, Governor.
0: Oh, we are all going to be. I got to tell you, I really appreciate Coach Kiffin bringing Coach O in back in. I think he needed Coach O to be like an interpreter between me and Lane, right? But no, look, I think he's doing a fabulous job. He's put together a great team. I know the boys are working real, real hard. I'm excited to see them perform at the Clemson game. I will tell you this, LSU is getting a makeover like none other. And Dr. Roos is doing a fabulous job, and we'll have to have a discussion on that soon.
1: I would like that. Governor, thanks for joining us today. Always a pleasure.
0: Thank you, Jim. Take care.
1: Stay safe. Stay tuned.
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5: If you're planning on some outdoor activities over the weekend, keep in mind we have an extreme heat warning in effect with the heat and humidity. Continuing high pressure is parked overhead, and we're in the upper 70s and clear overnight. And then we get a really hot and humid day on Saturday, sunny, and we're in the upper 90s. Factoring in the humidity, it'll feel like about 111 by tomorrow afternoon. Clear Saturday night, upper 90s, and sunny on Sunday. This is WRKF, meteorologist Steve Hamilton.
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10: I'm Molly Bentley. Coming up after the news on the BBC World Service, the documentary takes a look at an enormous road that's causing an even bigger

0: this and being a part of the conversation and also thinking about their role in fertility alongside women's role. As you said, women have always taken the blame for infertility historically, and it's just not the case. We know that men also play a role here. So for clinically infertile couples, so when we know it's medical reasons causing the infertility, the male partner is solely responsible in about 20% of those cases, and then a contributing factor in about 30 to 40% of them. So it is really important that men are, you know, looking to their fertility and thinking about their role in this as well. And the responsibility isn't solely on the women, but it's good to the point that it's useful if it's being used to sell men products they don't need, things that are actively potentially harmful to their health. That's when it's a problem.
1: How inextricable are these concerns from what we know as the manosphere and general conversations that are going on about what masculinity is?
0: So the manosphere is really interesting because it always is super tied in with health and wellness, particularly recently. The manosphere and the online world of looks maxing, so improving one's looks often to the extreme, has really brought in, you know, testosterone to improve muscles, to improve the appearance of like masculinity in the face. In the manosphere, a lot of them do believe that they should spread their seed, that they should have lots of kids, that they've got better genetic material than others. That's where also this idea of sperm maxing and improving your sperm count, improving your fertility so you can have as many kids as possible, also comes into it.
1: But to be abundantly clear, when you say testosterone is good for sperm count, you mean naturally occurring testosterone, not testosterone supplements, correct?
0: Precisely. And that confusing fact is often jumped upon by these manosphere influences. Taking testosterone, exogenous testosterone, so unnatural testosterone, makes your sperm count go down and switches off those natural pathways. But high testosterone levels naturally do result in higher sperm counts. There's no shortcut. And also, it's very important to state that having average or slightly below average testosterone levels is not necessarily a problem either.
1: Jackie Wakefield, thank you so much. It's been great to have you on the show.
0: Thank you so much for having me.
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6: BBC World Service, it's 4 o'clock GMT. This is Oliver Conway with the newsroom. Jason Arday, the Cambridge professor who resigned over accusations of plagiarism, has been found dead.
7: Very clearly racially motivated, and he's tragically lost his life. The media should be deeply ashamed.
6: Also today, a powerful earthquake has hit Indonesia. A tsunami warning's been lifted, but one death has been reported. President Trump says Americans should accept slightly higher petrol prices, but the war will be over soon.
8: Pretty soon I'll be declaring the Hormuz Strait a territory of the United States.
6: And later.
9: I think men fancy themselves that they can do anything. There's this confidence that I see in a lot of men, which just means that they think that everything is easy and that they can just do it.
6: Why, 2 in 5 men think they'd be good enough to compete at the

0: said some pretty out there things, including once that America deserved 9/11. And he's also said things about Hamas and Israel that are deeply offensive to a lot of American Jews. But for all of that, he is a big figure on the American left at the moment. And I've interviewed him for my day job for the Today program here in Britain. And we talked a little bit about AOC, and he was actually pretty lukewarm about her. Although he did also say, and this is the clip that we ought to listen to now, I asked him, okay, is there going to be, can you get a left candidate, a progressive left candidate, a socialist candidate, into position to be the party's nominee in 2028? Is that where all of this that we've just been talking about, all these primaries and all the rest of it, is that where it eventually gets to? And this is what he said.
1: I believe the chances are very high, and I'm going to continue working in that direction every single day tirelessly, which is what I think the Republican side and even some in the establishment Democrats actually recognize as a real danger. It's not a danger to American democracy, of course, but it's more so a danger to the business as usual politics, the status quo politics that has stiffed workers for far too long.
2: You know, AOC was asked about Hassan Piker in that interview with Jonathan Carl that we played a clip of earlier. And she said, well, you know, Democrats were criticized for not going on Joe Rogan, despite some of his controversial views. She believes that people should be able to go on whatever podcast they want and reach out to the viewership, the audience of those. Hassan Piker is just kind of the left version of that. And that doesn't mean that she agrees with everything she says or that she disagrees with some of the positions he has.
0: Okay, that's it for today. 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And if you want to get in touch, we do look at every single bit of correspondence that we get, however we get it. 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Bye-bye.
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5: Death, the end of life, the end of our experiences on this earth and of our very selves. 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
6: BBC World Service at 5 hours GMT. This is Weekend with me, Paul Henley. Coming up 5 years on from the fall of Kabul to the Taliban, we'll hear about how some Afghans have been seeking freedom where they can find it.
7: Access to news websites or forbidden websites, definitely through a VPN, underground secret schools as well, which is definitely a form of resistance.
6: Jason Arday, the Cambridge professor who resigned over accusations of plagiarism, has been found dead at his home in London. Also, as Ukraine ramps up its drone attacks, we'll hear from people inside Russia.
8: Now that we know that a drone can hit our apartment, we feel scared. We feel that the war is closer than ever.
6: And the jazz musician still playing live gigs at the age of 100. 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
9: Live from NPR News in Washington, I'm Dan Ronan. Luigi Mangione has pleaded guilty in New York to federal stalking charges in connection with the December 2024 shooting death of United Healthcare CEO Brian Thompson. Mangione said he made a gun on a 3D printer, traveled to New York posing as an investor to get information about the healthcare event that Thompson was attending. After the court hearing, U.S. Attorney Jamie McDonald, whose office handled the prosecution, spoke to reporters.
10: The defendant committed this murder in an attempt to draw public attention to to his dislike of certain businesses.

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7: What is big, ugly, and has united Republicans and Democrats? 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
8: Data centers are showing up in an environment of extremely low trust in both governments and in corporations, to the extent where the pro arguments almost do not land because people just aren't interested in anything an outside tech company is going to tell them.
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9: BBC World Service at 6 hours GMT. This is Weekend with me, Paul Henley, coming up this hour. Europe's heat wave continues with wildfires across many countries. Will it kickstart a new fight against climate change? We'll speak to a senior member of the UN. Also on the programme, the leader of an anti-war party in Russia speaks out after his party was banned from elections.
10: We've shown to the whole world that there are millions of people in Russia who want peace.
9: The struggle to control the Burmese python in Florida, and the granddaughters of the soul legend Sam Cooke on the difficulties of their first album.
11: It took us a while because we had a sound in mind, and I can't tell you the amount of times we've been rejected.
9: That's Weekend after this news.
12: Live from NPR News in Washington, I'm Dan Ronan. President Trump Friday defended the war in Iran. He says it justifies higher gasoline prices, and he hinted a U.S. victory is near. NPR's Emily Fang reports.
13: Speaking on Long Island at a rally for law enforcement officers, Trump claimed the U.S. was defeating Iran and laughingly spoke about the Strait of Hormuz.
14: Pretty soon I'll be declaring the Hormuz Strait a territory of the United States.
13: Yet negotiations with Iran through intermediary countries have hit a snag over control of the waterway. Iranian officials have said they won't negotiate with the U.S., and Tehran maintains effective control of a major northerly route through the strait. Earlier this month, Iran and Oman reviewed a potential agreement that would open the strait under terms that would ban American and Israeli ships and charge shippers a fee of up to 7% of the cargo's value. Emily Fang, NPR News, Washington.
12: Weather forecasters in Hawaii are keeping a very close watch on Tropical Storm Layla, which is expected to gain strength as it moves westerly and approaches the Big Island of Hawaii. The National Weather Service says it's possible the storm, as it reaches the island Saturday, could be the first hurricane since modern records were kept beginning in 1949 to strike the island. Forecasters say part of the state could get between 8 and

0: agenda, Roland?
1: Well, I think for me, Scott was saying there how scientists have been warning about this for so long, and I've been reporting on these things for a long time, but the reality is actually happening much sooner than I expected. So yes, I knew there was going to be this warming. And so I think it's so diverse at the moment. You know, the impacts that we're seeing. Very worried I am about the rising temperatures in terms of people's health. I think that's something which, particularly in the tropics, is going to be a big problem in the future. That's one of the topics for me.
0: Many thanks. Roland Pease, our science specialist resident here on Weekend. It's the BBC World Service.
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0: BBC World Service at 7 hours GMT. This is Weekend. I'm Paul Henley. This hour, the Taliban are celebrating 5 years since they returned to power in Afghanistan. We'll hear from a woman who had to flee them.
9: We had to leave everything that we had, and we had to start from zero again in a new country with a new identity.
0: A powerful earthquake has struck the Indonesian island of Flores, toppling many buildings. The death toll is said to be mounting. Also, as Ukraine ramps up drone attacks, we'll hear from people inside Russia.
10: Now that we know that a drone can hit our apartments, we feel scared. We feel that the war is closer than ever.
0: And we hear about another secret presidential plane swap from a journalist who covered Bill Clinton's trip to Pakistan more than 25 years ago. Here's the news first.
11: Live from NPR News in Washington, I'm Dan Ronan. President Trump said Friday he plans to declare the Strait of Hormuz a U.S. territory. The strait is bordered by Iran on the northern coast and Oman on the southern coast. At an event on Long Island, New York, the president did not elaborate on how the U.S. would accomplish this when he made the announcement.
12: Pretty soon I'll be declaring the Hormuz Strait a territory of the United States. Essentially, that's what we have the blockade. No ships get through unless we want them to.
11: On several occasions since the U.S.-Israeli war against Iran began in late February, the president has declared that the U.S. has control over the critical narrow waterway where an estimated 20% of the world's oil and gas flows through. President Trump's Iran war hasn't gone the way he promised it would. The administration now says it will wage economic warfare against Iran. Ordinary Iranians, so they will bear the brunt of that pain. NPR's Hadil Al-Shashi reports from Van, Turkey.
13: All Iranians NPR spoke to in Van agreed on one thing. Their country has become expensive. A tray of 30 eggs is now $5, double what it was about a month ago. Cooking oil is $3 for a 30-ounce bottle. That jumped about 30% in a month. A personal trainer who just arrived from Tehran said she can't afford much there anymore.
14: Like travel, like buying clothes. Like, for example, I eat a lot of protein a day. Now I have to limit that.
13: She didn't want to be identified for fear of retribution from the regime. She said that people in Tehran were tense and on edge because of uncertainty, and the only hope for a future was to emigrate from Iran. Hadil Al-Shalchi, NPR News, Van, Turkey.
11: It was a mixed week for the stock market. NPR's Scott Horsley reports that investors digest the news on inflation and consumer spending.
15: Inflation cooled a bit in July as both gasoline and grocery prices

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6: As a nerdy, librarian-loving, band flute-playing person, did I know rock and roll? 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
9: Hello, I'm Luke Jones. Welcome to BBC Conversations. This time, we're bringing people together to share their experiences of the drought that is affecting many regions of the world. We will hear from Germany, Hungary, and Florida in the United States, three areas where low water levels are impacting transport and tourism. We're also joined by farmers in India, France, and the UK, where the lack of rain has hit crop production, and that will affect the quality and cost of food.
10: I was with a friend yesterday, actually, and looking at the grass, and she said it looks like Spain, just because it's brown and it's dry, and there are cracks in the ground that I could probably get my arm down, not just my hand. It doesn't look how you would imagine a farm in England to normally look on a picture postcard.
9: That's after the latest BBC News.
11: Live from NPR News in Washington, I'm Dan Ronan. Luigi Mangione has pleaded guilty in New York to federal stalking charges in connection with the December 2024 shooting death of United Healthcare CEO Brian Thompson. Mangione said he made a gun on a 3D printer, traveled to New York, and posed as an investor to get information about the healthcare event that Thompson was attending. After the court hearing, U.S. Attorney Jamie McDonald, whose office handled the prosecution, spoke with reporters.
12: The defendant committed this murder in an attempt to draw public attention to his dislike of certain businesses. But we live in a civilized society governed by the rule of law. We debate, we disagree, we protest. We do not commit murder.
11: Prosecutors plan to seek a life prison term at Mangione's sentencing set for December the 18th. Mangione also faces New York state murder charges. Lawmakers and families are highlighting the poor conditions on board the long-deployed carrier, the USS Abraham Lincoln. It will soon be replaced by another ship in the Middle East. Steve Walsh from member station WHRO reports.
13: A defense official told NPR that the Navy is sending the carrier USS Washington to relieve USS Lincoln. The Lincoln has been at sea continuously for over 250 days, breaking records set during the COVID era, when ships were intentionally kept away from ports. Democratic lawmakers are demanding answers from the Pentagon after reports of food shortages and lack of adequate mental health care on board the carrier. CENTCOM says a sailor was rescued after falling overboard August 3rd. Supply lines have been stretched as the Navy's hub in the region at Bahrain has been under periodic attack since the start of the war with Iran. For NPR News, I'm Steve Walsh.
11: President Trump is taking credit for a decrease in violent crime, this at an event with police officers in New York. NPR's Deepa Shivaram reports.
14: Violent crime is down 9.3%, the largest ever year-over-year decrease. That's according to new crime statistics released by the FBI. Trump highlighted the decline in a speech at a police academy in New York.
15: We ended the war on police, and we declared a very strong war on crime.
14: Murder is down 18.1%, according to the data, and the FBI said the murder rate is the lowest since 1956, but it's still double Canada's rate. Criminal justice experts have told NPR that they think the crime rate drops have marked a return to the norm after crime rates were higher during the COVID pandemic. Deepa Shivaram, NPR News.
11: AAA says the national average price for gasoline increased by 3 cents last week to $4.07 a gallon. This is NPR. Time is running out to

0: 24th, 6 to 9 p.m. at the Main Street Market downtown. Ticket information at Breda.org.
1: Welcome to another Left, Right, and Center, everybody. I am David Green. The narrative of this whole midterm election year so far might actually be don't try too hard to figure out some larger narrative. We saw more primary voting in six states this past week. Most eyes were on the Democratic races, where candidates have been pitching themselves as the best ones to take on Republicans this fall. In Wisconsin's governor's race, voters picked the person who left the race and then came back into the race just weeks ago, Milwaukee County Executive David Crowley.
2: Today I stand before the people of Wisconsin after we rose from the ashes. After we rebuilt this campaign with purpose, and after people of Wisconsin decided that the bright future that working Wisconsin families deserve is worth fighting for.
1: Crowley narrowly beat the more progressive candidate here, Francesca Hong, who had an energized but also a bit rocky of a campaign. For people trying to figure out what this says about the national electorate this fall and what they might want from our lawmakers, I want to emphasize that important phrase. This is nuanced. It is hard to find the narrative. And so let's bring in two people who are great at covering nuance. Moa Lathy is here on the left. Sarah Isger is away this week on the right, but her colleague Jonah Goldberg was willing to come in and hang out with us. He is co-founder and editor-in-chief at The Dispatch. And Jonah, I feel like all our years at Morning Edition, when you would come on, we would only have 7 minutes to figure everything out in our politics. And now we have like an hour.
3: I know, it's luxurious. It's also wonderful to expand my franchise of cleaning up Sarah's messes. So this is fantastic.
4: We're going to need more than an hour.
1: We need more than an hour for that. Can't wait to see what messes we clean up. Well, Mo, let me start with you because, you know, I was just talking about this Wisconsin primary. It was really messy. We had two candidates drop out and then David Crowley jumps back in. Voters who cast their ballots early couldn't change their votes after all those developments happened. There were a lot of twists and turns. Do you see any sort of, not narrative, but lesson here that the establishment still has some strength if they were able to take out a progressive candidate who had, you know, a good bit of energy?
4: I think there are some lessons to be learned. Number one, we just need to put an end to this argument that there's this huge battle between progressives and moderates within the Democratic Party.
1: You're done
4: with
1: that.
4: That exists, but that's not what's defining the primary so far this cycle. Because you see moderates winning in a good number of places, you see progressives winning in a good number of places. But this isn't an election about progressive versus moderate. This is a change election. And people are looking for the candidates they think are most likely to bring change. That helps explain so many of the races. In places like Wisconsin in that governor's race and in Michigan in that Senate race just a week earlier, what we saw was that the party was split right down the middle as to which candidate was more likely to bring change. In Michigan, they went with the person who was a fresher face and had more bold policy pronouncements, but barely. And in Wisconsin, they went with the person that they thought was maybe the more realistic change deliverer. Hong, I think, to at least a narrow plurality of voters.
1: Seemed like an unrealistic change deliverer.
4: An unrealistic change agent.
1: Okay.
4: The second big thing that I think we can probably take away, and I think this is true in both parties' primaries, and that is don't be too weird. Don't be too far out there. When you got to spend the closing weeks of your campaign answering questions like, do you really want to ban Thanksgiving? That to a lot of voters is like a step too far. I don't think it was a rejection of her politics. I think it was a rejection of her kookiness in some ways. I think the same can be said in some Republican primaries. Mike Lindell, everyone thought was going to be the MyPillow guy. A lot of people thought was going to be the Republican nominee for governor in Minnesota, but he's a notorious conspiracy theorist. And I think enough Minnesota Republicans said that's just too weird for me. So I do think candidate quality matters, and you are seeing in many of these districts, the better candidate is actually winning.
1: Joan, are you jumping on the just don't be weird bandwagon here?
3: Look, I think there's a lot of validity into the we just have to be more sane than the other party dynamic in American politics. And one of my problems with that, look, is I'm a conservative, but I am not really a partisan Republican at all. I want the Democratic Party to be a healthy serious party, because I've come to the conclusion after a while now that you can't just have one sane party. You have to have two.
1: And do we have neither right now? What, how many do we have?
3: Do we have neither? I think we largely have neither right now. And we can argue about the asymmetries because they're not exactly parallel in every way and all that. But if you have one insane party, it gives permission to the other party to be just a bit more insane than they otherwise would be. And a lot of this has to do with primaries because we're not competing over the median voter. We're competing on who can get out their base more. And the base turns both parties into caricatures. And so I agree with Mo entirely that a lot of these stories have more to do with candidate quality than they have to do with, like, left versus further left. But I do think the left versus further left thing is real. But I also think that, like, Bernie Sanders and Alexandria Ocasio-Cortez are more mature, serious politicians, and there's a reason why they didn't endorse Francesca Hong. Their lack of endorsement tells you something about how good a candidate she was, because they were all in for Abdul Sayed.
1: In Michigan, yeah.
3: In Michigan. And I also think there's also something that's important to be said specifically about Wisconsin, because people are overreading Wisconsin, I think. I spend a lot of time talking about low information voters. We don't spend a lot of time talking about high information voters. Wisconsin primary voters, a lot of them are high information voters. Wisconsin has been like the Spanish Civil War of American politics for 25 years, right? Scott Walker did all that. That has activated all sorts of Democratic voters and Republican voters in Wisconsin who have a much higher sort of like civic engagement than a lot of other places.
1: They make Iowa caucus voters look like they're not even paying attention. I mean, they're that engaged. And
3: yeah. And so when the DSA message is we're going to overturn the establishment because they're too accommodationist of Trump, voters in Wisconsin know that they're talking about like Governor Evers and all of these people they've been on picket lines with and the people that they've been protesting with and they've been turning up at town halls with. And they know that Wisconsin's very blue establishment is not like the enemy. And so they focus more on stuff like re-election chances or election chances or electability.
1: They're pragmatic and
3: they're
1: strategic
3: more pragmatic
1: about their
3: and
1: voting
3: so
1: and not.
3: Hong hit her ceiling with very committed early voters. And then a lot of people who paid attention at the last minute, the late deciders, looked at electability.
1: And they like Thanksgiving, maybe.
3: At a moment where she's talking about how she's not, doesn't want to cancel Thanksgiving. And they're like, yeah. This other guy seems a lot more electable.
1: Yeah.
3: And if you had only had voting on election day, I think it would have been actually much more of a blowout. But the early voting kind of skewed it because I think, and the polling point, and I'll stop here, is just that both in Michigan, where Abdul Sayed polled much better than he performed on election day, and Hong polled much better, I think part of what's going on is, first of all, there's some bad polling, but there's also there's a problem polling rural, black, working class, non-college educated voters disproportionately to the very online, super engaged, young, white, digital native college student and DSA crowd. And so they poll better, they're more eager to answer polls, and that I think is reflected in some of the polling.
4: But this is more than just a polling issue, right? This
3: For sure.
4: is the tension within the party. The challenge that a lot of the more establishment candidates have is that they're not speaking to those high information, more progressive, oftentimes younger, college educated voters who are maybe a little bit more keyed into some of the things that, some of the policy debates that we're having. The establishment isn't speaking to their needs. But the problem that the DSA has and candidates like El Sayed and Hong had is that they are presenting themselves as champions of the working class, but the working class is not voting for them in these primaries. And so we've got to reconcile those two different electorates in some way. And right now, neither side is doing a good job of pulling in folks from the other.
1: But I'm hearing two different threads from you guys. One, Mo, you were saying that there is an important kind of philosophical debate within the Democratic Party, for example, that's happening between, the Democratic Socialists and more mainstream candidates. But in addition, you're both kind of saying that a lot of this comes down to the kookiness sanity check. I mean, Mo, are you okay if a voter is like, I am a mainstream voter and a lot of Democratic Socialist policies sort of scare me, but this Democratic Socialist candidate seems more sane to me, so I'm willing to go there and kind of put aside the policy debates because I just want smart, able, open-minded people back in my politics.
4: I don't think these things are mutually exclusive.
1: Okay.
4: So, yeah, I do think that there are a lot of people out there saying, I will vote for this person even if I'm not 100% aligned with them because they just seem more capable, they seem more sane, they seem more, you know, ready to get into the fight. But ultimately, this isn't a philosophical debate, I think, as much as it is a competency debate. People want change, and what they're shopping for is who is the person that, one, understands them and their community the best, and two, has the best case for change, that they can actually get it done. And for folks that are going towards those more insurgent candidates, they're saying the establishment folks have had their chance and they have failed. The folks who are going with the more establishment candidates are saying, you know, in some cases, these people have been fighting for me. They've got a track record. I don't want to roll the dice with this unknown.
3: I mean, I think you're right in the national debate about this,
4: yeah.
3: But there's a reason why this stuff gets interesting in statewide races like Michigan and Wisconsin, precisely because the voters that you're talking about matter more. If you look at like the Merlot or the woman who ran in Denver, some of her positions are by, again, I'm the conservative, bat guano crazy, right? And some of the positions in the DSA platform politically, right? Just nuts and bolts, mercenary Machiavellian politics stuff. Some of the stuff in the DSA platform, never mind some of the stuff that the DSA factions who are like openly Maoist, and that's not an exaggeration. There's a faction of the DSA that says they're Maoist and has common misunderstandings of Mao. But the mainstream platform that they just came out with, when they talk about abolishing the Senate,
4: yeah,
3: you have to be too stupid to be a spell checker at an M&M factory to think that is a good political idea. And I just want to be very clear about this. On the substance, I think it's crazy and stupid. Politically, the U.S. Constitution only prevents two things from happening by amendment. You could technically bring back slavery by amendment or, you know, crazy stuff like that. But you couldn't bring back importation of slaves, because that's one of the things that you're not allowed to do past like 1830-something. And the other thing is, you cannot deprive any state of their Senate representation without their permission. The idea that you are going to have a constitutional convention that abolishes the Senate, never mind the stuff about abolishing the Department of Defense and all of these other stupid ideas.
1: But the U.S. Senate.
3: The U.S. Senate is just the most massive waste of political energy and time possible. And I think the DSA people talk that stuff up in extremely blue districts. They get attention for it, and that's bad for the Democrats. And so, like, the ideological stuff does play into this more pragmatic thing that you're talking about.
1: But hashtag don't be weird is important.
4: Yeah, right? And that brings us full circle to the don't be weird. That's
1: right.
4: Just weird to a lot of people. Now, even if DSA won a majority in Congress, I don't think you would see a wholesale push to abolish the Senate. I do think you would see real conversations about how does capitalism need to be reformed. That's a legitimate conversation for us to be having, and that's what, you know, particularly with young voters who do not feel like capitalism as intended is working for them.
3: I can save this for my rant and rave, but I think the misreading of this whole capitalism thing is like one of the more underreported things in our politics right now.
1: Well, that is going to, if anyone was thinking of tuning out, they're going to stay tuned now for your rant and rave about capitalism. We have to take a break, but I do want to encourage all of you out there to join the Left, Right, and Center Substack, because we can keep this conversation going, and we'll send you a weekly inbox reminder to get honed up on the show and start the conversation. 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Jonah Goldberg, Mo Alethi, and I will come back, talk about some foreign policy and the president trying to get funding for the U.S. military and having some trouble. We'll have more Left, Right, and Center coming up.
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1: Hi, we're back again with more Left, Right, and Center. I'm David Green with Moa Lathy on the left, and we have Jonah Goldberg this week on the right. He is co-founder and editor-in-chief at The Dispatch. Before we move on from politics, we've been talking about what sort of we can glean from the midterm voting so far. There was one race, I think, Mo, in Connecticut that caught your eye. You saw 47-year-old Luke Bronin beat out a longtime incumbent, 78-year-old John Larson, for a Democratic primary congressional race. Why were your eyes on that race?
4: It was just an interesting race that I think touches on one other narrative worth exploring this cycle, and that's generational change. This is a liberal Democratic district, and the incumbent, Larson, was running to the left in this race. Bronin, the former mayor of Hartford, is like half his age and is frankly the more centrist of the two candidates. And yet voters tossed out the incumbent because of his very strong, it's time for generational change argument. We are seeing a lot of that.
1: Is there an age thing too? I mean, we have a current president and the most recent other president who are kind of up there in years. I mean, is that sort of causing people to think?
4: Yeah, I think that is it. People are saying, you know what? The system isn't working. Let's bring in some fresh blood and let's bring in some blood that's not 80 years old. All of this keeps getting conflated into this false choice between progressives and moderates, when I do think change is manifesting in a lot of different ways, and generational is absolutely one of them.
1: Jonah, how do you see that playing out on the right? Because, I mean, there's been a lot of talk about, you know, some really fresh momentum and energy among young conservatives right now.
3: I find it dismaying, but I think J.D. Vance has this theory that if he can sort of corner the most obnoxious, aggressive, you know, there's this Nick Fuentes guy who a lot of people shorthand as a neo-Nazi, right?
1: Yeah.
3: And Vance's position is sort of become like anti-neo-Nazi, right? Because he wants to keep people, the sort of the Tucker fan base in his fold. And
1: I'm not for them, but you can't be against them.
3: Right. Because, like, by all means, let's nightstick the Nikki Haley's and quote-unquote neocons out of the big tent, but we need a big tent and not to cancel anybody just because they make a lot of Nazi jokes and that kind of thing in their private Slack channels. So he has a theory of the electorate. I think he's wrong, but the fact that he's smart and has smart people around him and he thinks he's right, I find very troubling. That said, the arguments about old and all that kind of stuff, I mean, just there's so much hypocrisy given what people said about Biden, you know, about his age, about the Biden crime family, all those kinds of things, that I think a lot of those conversations are in abeyance because you just can't talk about anything coherent and not run afoul of some aspect of Trumpism. But that said, Vance is vying for this argument that they're never going to go back to a traditional GOP, that we're never going to go back to the Reaganism stuff. That's behind us. And if you want to continue the Trump stuff, you have to back him, and he's the only one that you can back. And he's the future of the right and all of that kind of thing. And he's betting big that he can pull off that argument. I'm very skeptical of it. But that's where the generational thing, at the presidential level at least, is playing out.
1: Do you see Vance's people as having influence, like, in some of these races quietly? Or does he not have that kind of political power yet?
3: I haven't seen it. I mean, I really haven't seen it. I mean, we did see Trump's endorsements mattering at the margins less, like in South Carolina. So Darlene Graham's going to be in a runoff with Ralph Norman, a guy who basically is more Trumpy than Graham and has said that January 6th was an op and it was staged and all of that. I guess I want Graham to win. And, you know, and Mike Lindell, getting back to Mo's point about don't be a moron or don't be crazy.
1: Right.
3: He lost despite Trump's endorsement. And of course, he's claiming that the election was stolen from him.
1: Well, I want to shift to foreign policy and some of the dynamics, in the Republican Party and with the White House when it comes to President Trump's foreign policy, particularly this war in Iran, which is now we're almost 6 months in, which is, crazy. And the economic costs are straining a lot of Americans so much that there's a growing shift even among Trump's most diehard supporters who are saying in polling that this war is not worth it. So what does this strategy look like potentially to end it? Well, for the president, he told Axios that, quote, we are low-keying it, and that he is prepared to let economic pressure mount on Iran. This is the president with reporters last week.
10: You said this last round of talks was Iran's last chance before decapitation. So what now? What
11: comes next? You'll find out.
10: Are you still, are massive escalation, is that still on the table?
11: Well, we have that certainly, that ability if we want to do that. Yeah, you'll find it.
1: All right, so on the Iran side, there was a military advisor who said that their strategy is to wait President Trump out. This is Iranian Brigadier General Mohammad Reza Naqdi talking with PBS NewsHour.
12: Is it Iran's objective to drag out this war, to maybe wait until Mr. Trump is out of office?
13: Look, we have to attain deterrence so that the enemy never dares to attack us, so we can live with security. One way is to prolong this war until we get to the next term of the presidency and cause attrition, so that if anyone else wants to attack Iran, they will know there is a cost.
1: I mean, Jonah, I'm just a little baffled. You have the president saying, I'm just low-keying it now and wait and see. You have the Iranians saying they're ready to wait this thing out until a next term, a next presidency. Like, what are we as Americans supposed to make of this war that the President Trump has started and we're now 6 months in?
3: Daddy screwed it up. I mean, I don't think it's really complicated. He made a mistake getting into this war. I'm in favor of a regime change in Iran. I had a wait and see at the beginning, even though I think he should have gone to Congress. I think he should have made a case, all that stuff. We can do all the Monday morning quarterbacking. I'm not here to defend the war. That's not my point. Now that we're in it, he doesn't have very many good options in a naval blockade, which it's important to remind people, naval blockades are acts of war. And a naval blockade, the bet is that Iran will lose more and break before we do. The problem with that is that the Iranian regime's pain points are just different than ours. Our pain points are like $105, $120 a barrel of gas, and we're freaking out, right? $5 a gallon gas is freaking us out. And their pain points are, well, they blew up another bridge. They killed a bunch of people. They can withstand a lot because they can win by not losing. And so the waiting it out thing, you know, Trump posted on Truth Social this week that we have total and complete control of the Strait of Hormuz. I think we're going to keep it. It is true that we can keep Iran from getting ships of at least much oil out through the Strait of Hormuz, but Iran can keep everybody else from getting oil out of the Strait of Hormuz. And that means that the economic consequences of this are going to pile up, and it's going to be a problem for Trump and the Trump administration and the U.S. economy. And that's what he's trying to do. He's just trying to, like, put it on the back burner and think no one will notice.
1: All right, you're listening to Left, Right, and Center from KCRW. We're talking about the Iran war and where we go from here. Mo, I wonder, that this feels like a moment. I mean, you and I and Sarah and on the show have talked for so many months now about Congress not seeming to do their job. Here we are. We've got Democrats and, you know, some Republicans and congressional leadership basically telling the White House, you need to wait on your $1.5 trillion defense budget and extra spending for this Iran war. What kind of message are we taking from that in this political moment?
4: I mean, this is in many ways one of the few times recently that Congress is actually doing its job. We've talked a lot about the war powers votes and how they keep failing. But like, if you look at history, it's not like Congress has used war power votes to end previous conflicts. When they've disagreed with the administration, they have done just this. They have just refused to fund it. And right now you see Congress saying, at least the Senate, we're not going to give you a blank check for this thing anymore. Now, the cynic in me says, well, that's because we are now, what, weeks away from an election. But right now they are saying we're not going to give you a blank check because we have no faith in you. The Iranians not only have different pain points, Jonah's absolutely right about that, than we do. They also operate on a different timeline. We think in terms of weeks, months, the next election. They think in terms of years, decades, civilizations. That's just the ethos there. They're willing to allow their citizens to suffer as much as they need them to. They don't worry about that because they're bad people. And so they hold all the cards. And if I'm a Republican senator, I'm looking at this and I'm saying, this war is going to continue. Gas prices keep going up. this president allowed the Iranians to do something that they weren't able to do before, and that was take control of the Strait of Hormuz. They didn't have control of it before the war. They sure as hell have it now. Yeah, we're not going to dump more money into this thing until we have a, till we can see a clear way out. And the biggest problem is this president does not see a way out. He doesn't know how.
1: Joan, if you're one of those Republican senators who Mo brought up, is it as simple as kind of politics and reading the polls? I mean, these are, you know, congressional Republicans have been very supportive of Pete Hegseth since he got in on that razor thin vote when he was confirmed. I mean, is it just looking at the polls and saying, my God, like most Americans don't understand this war, or is there some sort of philosophical thing that's happening in a party that obviously is known for being hawkish and definitely prioritizing making sure that a president has enough money to spend on the military?
3: Yeah, well, it's super complicated insofar as there's a lot of stuff going on thinking about what the post-Trump Republican Party looks like. And there are people both inside and outside the administration that want, I think isolationist is the wrong term, but for conversational purposes, non-interventionist, isolationist kind of foreign policy, and there are people who don't. Hmm. And you have other people who, they're not so much caring about an ideological thing about foreign policy, it's that they're just looking at a post-Trump era. Trump is on his way to being a lame duck president, and some of these people want to get elected after Trump is gone, and this war is unpopular. And then you just have a lot of normie Republicans who are scared of undermining a president when he's at war, even if he shouldn't be at war, even if he hasn't asked for permission for the war. That's a bad look. That scares a lot of people. And so they're inclined to sort of say, I'm not going to abandon the commander in chief during a conflict, and then maybe mumble that we shouldn't have gotten into in the first place.
1: But just mumble.
3: But I don't think anybody gives a rat's ass about Pete Hegseth, or as I like to call him, Chesty McBroseph. I think he's, if Trump threw him out tomorrow and said the war was all his fault, I think there were very few senators who would leap up and say, how dare you undermine this great patriot?
1: And that is not out of the realm of possibility, we should say. I do want to bring up one story and just state out loud to the two of you. It really bothered me. This Washington Post story, telling us that President Trump, when he was leaving the NATO summit in Turkey, was shuttled secretly into a catering container, because there was a threat, according to some intelligence, although there are now questions about whether how serious it was on his life, but leaving Air Force One as basically a decoy with reporters and a lot of White House staff on board. I mean, as someone who traveled with George W. Bush to Iraq and some of those secret trips and went to Afghanistan with then Vice President Cheney, the idea of not being even told off the record something, it's just indefensible to me. And I Juliet Kayyem, former Homeland Security official and often on our show, she said that she brought up the notion of acceptable losses. This was basically saying that reporters and White House staff were acceptable losses. I don't know. I understand that the Secret Service has to make decisions in the moment, but there were other ways that that could have played out that would have both protected the president and protected reporters and staff. But am I overreacting here?
3: Best I can say is maybe.
1: Okay.
3: I listened to an interview with Maggie Haberman, and she was very careful of the New York Times. She was very careful about what we know and what we don't know. There's so much distrust for honest and good reasons of Trump and the Trump administration and the way they claim emergency stuff when there isn't, the way they exaggerate things, the way they accuse reporters of treason. At the same time, the Secret Service does what the Secret Service thinks it has to do according to protocol. So I have the position of, I'm not going to defend Donald Trump on anything where the defense is, how dare you insinuate this man has that kind of character? Stipulated, he has a bad character. That doesn't mean that everything that he's done is wrong because of his, or is evilly motivated. And so I don't know. I'm open to the idea that this was really bad. Their optics can be really bad on it, but I just, there's a lot of stuff I haven't figured out yet.
1: Yeah, and I in my mind, I wasn't even necessarily blaming President Trump. I mean, I see what you mean, but it was more of a process question that
3: it's
1: shouldn't
3: weird.
1: Happen.
3: Yeah.
4: Yeah, it's weird. Look, Secret Service is very good at what they do, and they need to keep the president safe, and they should keep the president safe. I have no issues with the underlying story, right? That they had a credible threat. They snuck the president off the plane. They, even the weirdness of hiding him in a catering truck and a different, like all of that. If that's what the Secret Service felt it needed to do to keep the president safe, I will accept that. It's all the other stuff that I don't, because I think Juliette's absolutely right. This whole notion of acceptable loss. When President Clinton used subterfuge going in and out of Pakistan, the press knew and they actually watched it unfold, right? They were there to witness him getting off of the real plane. When President Bush used subterfuge, as you know, David,
1: yeah,
4: you know, to go to Iraq.
1: They were careful. They were super careful to keep him safe. I mean,
4: right.
1: Yeah.
4: Right. But they told a small group of reporters who traveled with the president. And I'm willing to stipulate that maybe this was the kind of threat that required a different kind of secrecy. Okay.
3: In part because they only found about it very early. You know, they didn't have a lot of heads up on it, right?
4: But compared this to those, the fact that they lied about it for a full month afterwards, once the president was clear of any sort of danger, there was no reason to continue the lie.
3: I agree with that.
4: I think it's a really crappy thing to do to reporters. There's the notion of acceptable loss in the military, but you sign up to put yourself in harm's way in the military. These reporters didn't. That bothers me. But also the continued lying bothers me. So I'm not going to criticize the Secret Service in the way that they kept the president safe. I will continue to be bothered by putting Americans in danger and lying about it.
1: All right, Mo and Joan and I are going to come back and talk about how politics is seeping into sports. This time it's the WNBA and why players wish that was not happening. 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
1: We're back with Left, Right, and Center. I'm David Green here with Moa Lathy on the left. On the right this week, we have Jonah Goldberg, who is co-founder and editor-in-chief at The Dispatch. The political and sports worlds are colliding again, and this time it is really impacting the WNBA, a league that has seen such incredible growth and momentum in recent years. Just such great storylines, a growing fan base, great basketball. But for weeks, this narrative has been building up around race and gender. Some of it centers on star player Caitlin Clark. She is white, and there's some who say that black players in the NBA have been fouling her too much without getting punished. Part of the narrative is focused on Caitlin Clark's teammate with the Indiana Fever, Sophie Cunningham, who, when asked by reporters, said that she was not in support of trans athletes competing in women's sports. And that has begun a whole conversation and caused a lot of protests. But also conservative activists have rallied around her. And Cunningham has been sort of suggesting that this isn't exactly the kind of attention that she wants.
17: There's just so much distraction. I think the WNBA media, all we ever do is cover everything except basketball. And it's like, what are we doing? There's so much. Like, you can talk about other things. I think those are great stories. I think it shows fans, you know, who people are outside of the court. But I also think we got to keep the main thing the main thing.
1: So much to talk about here, including like when players do bring something like that up, you know, should they not do that if they don't want the conversation to become political? But also, should athletes be able to just speak freely on issues in our country and cultural issues? I guess, Joan, I want to ask you, like, a lot of the attention around this has been coming from the right. You even saw Florida's Republican Attorney General threaten to file assault charges on players after there was coverage of a flagrant foul against Sophie Cunningham and a player was ejected from the game. I think that'd be hard because we should say there are no WNBA teams in the state of Florida. But conservatives seem to be struggling with, like, the messaging here. And also, like, talking about whether they want to be talking about women's basketball as much as they are being forced to, which is another interesting side. But what should we make of this conversation?
3: Yeah, so I'm willing to stipulate that there's a lot of stupid things being said by a lot of right-wingers on Twitter.
1: Good stipulation.
3: That said, I think Cunningham is a very good point. I have friends who actually are really into WNBA, and they follow the press coverage of it. They have the same complaint, is that you have a lot of people in the media covering the WNBA asking about trans and all sorts of other culture war issues, and not about, like, what was your strategy in the second half. So then you force a lot of players and others to talk about the politics of it, and then it's like pouring honey and on marshmallows and leaving in the woods. You're going to attract bears. You're going to attract right-wingers who take up this stuff. And then you add in, I do think the fouls are wildly excessive. I don't follow it that closely, but there is a real animosity in the league. I think it comes through, and people are picking up on it. And I have real respect for Cunningham and Clark because for not letting themselves become sort of dashboard saints of dumb right-wing talk radio talking points. But that doesn't mean that all the talking points from the right aren't correct, and it doesn't mean that I think the left liked the WNBA as a subject, as a culture war thing, and now they're shocked and freaking out when because the right is engaging because WNBA is now popular.
1: Well, yeah, Mo, and that actually, that's what I wanted to ask you about. Like, the WNBA has been so great as a space for diversity. I mean, diversity is celebrated. It's part of the ethos of the league. Does that also extend to someone like Sophie Cunningham, who has a view about trans athletes that a lot of other players in the league and coaches and fans don't like?
4: One, the WNBA's grown up. It's become a major sports league. It wasn't not that long ago. But by bringing in such tremendous stars like Cunningham, like Clark, and like, you know, many others.
1: And great basketball. Like great
4: and
1: basketball.
4: And having great basketball.
1: Yeah.
4: It is something that people are now watching the way they hadn't before. And so you're going to start to see it get some of the same kind of attention that other major sports leagues have gotten. The NFL, the NBA, where they've had star players who've got pulled into some controversies, where they've had players use their new platform to talk about social issues because that platform now exists in a way that it didn't before. So a lot of this is to be expected. And I'm not sure the conversation about whether or not sports and politics should be intertwined, like should it or should it not? I don't know. It is. And it always has been. The most iconic sports images of all times were the two black track athletes at the 1968 Olympics in Mexico City taking the gold and silver medal stands and raising their fists. That was a social, cultural, political moment as much as it was an athletic one. And we're never going to be able to decouple that. Number two, players have a right to speak. They've got a right to say what they want. And whether or not we like it, that's up to the fans to decide. If that means taking to Twitter and calling them out, that's going to happen. If it means boycotting a team, that could I don't know, right? People will decide how much they care. I don't think the social conversation is what brings people to the games. They just want to watch the basketball.
1: But there is a snowballing thing that happens that I'm curious about. I know I'm stating the obvious, but it's like how this stuff gets whipped up. And I am not the biggest fan of Jesse Waters on Fox News, yeah. But like when he went on his show and basically acknowledged that he was being forced and pressured to get angry about this. I mean, who knows, by his producers, by whomever. I love that he was honest. This is what he said.
18: We get paid to have an opinion about everything. And this is something I don't care about. Okay? It doesn't matter.
19: Sounds
18: there
19: like
18: will not be a man in the WNBA. We don't even cover the NBA.
1: I mean, I hate the fact that he's basically suggesting that he doesn't care about the WNBA because there are no men in the WNBA. That sucks.
3: Well, no.
1: Putting that aside, I mean, did you know, is that unfair?
3: Well, my understanding of this is that the official position or unofficial position of the WNBA is that they should allow trans players, and i.e. biological men in it. And so you have some,
1: Enos Kanter Freedom, the former NBA yeah. stars, has made all this, I think, obnoxious, like, you know, I'm going to apply to be in the
3: right.
1: WNBA, but yes.
3: And so it's a dumb controversy started off, from my point of view, by a misguided position. I don't think biological men should be playing in the WNBA. Put that aside, I think where I disagree with Mo about this, it's I agree that you're never going to get politics completely out of a lot of things. But we understand that we're supposed to try and cabin off politics as best we can. So, like, during the height of the civil rights movement, you have all this protest. It is not shocking that some dudes held up Black Power salutes. I get that. But one of the reasons why the sort of the woke George Floyd period went so nuts was no one could stay in their lane. You know, there's this famous line from Michael Jordan when he was asked to endorse a Democrat or give money to Democrats. And he said, well, you know, Republicans buy sneakers, too. And I just generally think that all things being equal, this is bad for the league. It's bad for the players. It's bad for the country. One of the things I think is making people crazy in the Trump era, and I think there's blame to go around, is the injection of politics into everything. And so rather than say, well, that's life and lean into it, I would rather say, let's pick our battles a little bit better. I think it's bizarre. I don't know what the name of the commissioner of the WNBA is. Given all of the controversies going on with the WNBA, given all of this attempt to politicize even more the WNBA and these fouls and all of this bait for people to make politics out of it, where is the leadership in the WNBA to sort of say, hey, look, let's focus on the game. You know, let's tamp this down. Let, you know, reject some of this stuff. And I think it's a real problem.
4: Look, so much of this depends on where you are on the issue, right?
3: For sure.
4: The very people who are holding up Riley Gaines, you know, that former, you know, University of Kentucky swimmer who has become a huge vocal opponent of trans athletes competing in women's sports. The same people who are holding her up as a brave voice fighting for equality are the same people who told LeBron James a few years ago, shut up and dribble.
3: Mm-hmm.
4: We don't care. We don't want to hear your voice in this. And so, like every other aspect of our lives, where we stand on the issue is going to color how we look at this stuff. Jonah and I were both Fox News contributors in the same era and both left around the same time for, I think, a lot of the same reasons.
3: For similar reasons.
4: And I think the Jesse Waterfication of the network had a lot to do with it. This is probably the closest I've ever come to agreeing with him in the sense that the controversy becoming the controversy is a little misguided. There's always going to be this kind of controversy because there are always going to be people with a platform who use the platform to say what they think is right. And I don't begrudge them that. I really don't. We as fans may roll our eyes and say, I came here because I wanted to watch a damn good game. But if it forces a conversation we need to have, then that's not the worst thing. I still applaud Colin Kaepernick for forcing a conversation that we weren't necessarily having. And he suffered as a result of it. But I think we are better for having that conversation, even though I just wanted to watch the game.
1: And I do want to say the WNBA commissioner, her name is Kathy Engelbert. Jonah, I did not know her name either. I'm going to say that. But she has been in the news dealing with a lot of these questions when it comes to eligibility and trans athletes and talking about working through some of these questions with the union. So she has been involved, but maybe not as vocally as you're saying she should be.
3: Right. But I can name, I'm not a huge football guy. I can name Pete Rozelle. I mean, I can name people going back 20 years who were commissioners of the NBA or the NFL, or at least I recognize their names because they were out front fighting for the integrity as they saw it of their league and the game. And I think the WNBA has not handled this moment really well. I think they were blindsided by their success, largely driven by this player who's getting the crap beaten out of her because of her success. They could have better leadership than they've had. That's all.
1: And maybe it's an opportunity. I mean, as Mo said, I mean, this is what happens when you grow and you become like a mega sports league. To really watch how they handle it.
4: Yeah. And look, even the better known ones, though, have a problem sometimes, right?
1: Yeah.
4: It's not like the NFL.
1: Yeah, for sure.
4: Right?
1: I don't think the NBA, the NFL, Major League Baseball have handled moments like this at all.
3: Yes, no, man, those things run like Swiss watches. I don't know what you're talking about.
4: If only they could all be like FIFA.
1: Yeah. okay. If you have questions about anything you've heard today, hashtag don't be weird in our primaries, or the WNBA or the war in Iran, send us your questions. We might play them on the show and talk about them. Record a voice memo, keep it to around 30 seconds or so, and just shoot it to us at lrc@kcrw.org. One more time, lrc@kcrw.org. We would love to hear from you. And it is time for our Left, Right, and Center rants and raves. Jonah, I think you gave us a preview a little while ago, and we've been waiting with bated breath.
3: Well, I didn't come into it planning on it, but since Mo went into it, and let me also just say in advance, before everyone sends in their questions and comments about today's episode, I get it. You want Sarah back. That's fine.
1: You're not going to claim that you cleaned up her mess, as you promised?
3: No, okay. I am very used to Sarah being more popular than I am. So
1: aren't we all?
3: Mo's absolutely right. I don't want to make it sound like I was profoundly disagreeing with him, that polls say that Americans, particularly young people, are very upset with quote-unquote capitalism. But there is a finding going back a couple decades now among pollsters that what people tend to mean by capitalism is the economic status quo. And it's very frustrating to somebody like me, you know, what has two thumbs and loves capitalism? This guy. But what people mean by capitalism isn't capitalism. And I'll just give you one example. I could do the whole chapter and verse for a while on this because I've been writing about it for 25 years. Echelon polling just came out with one of these polls. Everyone cited it. Democrats under 50 like socialism and don't like capitalism. They then asked the same people, what do they think about a free market economy? And zoom. Its net favorability goes up like 50 points. You know, I'm not making up the numbers, but directionally, that's the point. It was like net favorability was like 22% above the surface of the water. The point being is, like, I think free market economy and capitalism are synonyms, not antonyms. But for a lot of people, they have this thermostatic reaction, which says what I'm seeing right now, and I don't blame them. Like, all the corruption of the Trump administration, the crony capitalism, the state capitalism, the taking shares of, like, over 30 companies at this point, I think that's all gross. But it ain't capitalism as I understand it. It ain't a free market economy as I understand it. And so people use the word capitalism to mean the system that is poorly serving me right now. And then the socialists want to pretend that everybody actually means socialism when they say they like socialism. And the right-wingers who want to say, dear God, the country's being taken over by the red menace, look at this, all these young people like socialism, they take this finding seriously as if it reflects a profound philosophical commitment. Most Americans aren't socialists, including most Democrats, not in a meaningful sense, but the press loves this story. Every few years it becomes a thing, and I just think it's wildly misunderstood and misreported. That's my rant.
1: Well put. These names do get thrown around, and I feel like most people talking about them don't have a fundamental clear understanding of what exactly we're talking about. It's good to keep in mind. Mo?
4: So mine is a very different flavor of a rant, though it may be sort of capitalism gone awry. I don't know about you guys, but like if my wife and I are going to a fancy steakhouse for dinner, we tend to get dressed up, right? Well, there's a restaurant in South Florida that is actually getting rid of the need for that conversation about how dressed up they should get. Because on the first Monday of every month, they are now offering a naked dining experience where the entire restaurant can come in and eat naked.
1: Are you raving about this?
4: No, this is very much a rant, my friend.
3: They should have to serve scalding hot soup.
4: Because I cannot think of anything less hygienic, anything less safe for the point Jonah just made. And also, I don't think anyone's going to have an appetite if I walk in naked, right? Like, no one wants to see other people in their birthday suits. Now, on the hygiene issue, they do put seat covers down.
1: Oh, God. I don't even want to think about this.
4: So, you know, I guess thank the heavens for small favors.
1: Do they, when they turn tables, do they clean the seat covers when, like, the next group comes in?
4: I don't have that level of granularity, David. Okay. And I'm not sure I want to take the fact-finding mission.
1: No, this is
4: to
1: too
4: find
1: granular
4: out.
1: Already, believe me.
4: The owner says, quote, you'd think with a concept as risque as this, the main attraction is nakedness. But for us, it's the food.
1: Mm-hmm.
4: We want people to feel fancy and have themselves an upscale meal. The mayor of Hollywood, Florida, where the restaurant is located, said that while he wouldn't necessarily go, he's a big fan of the restaurant on other days, and says, you know, if there's a market and the shades are drawn, hey, different strokes for different folks. Such an unfortunate quote by the mayor. Such an unfortunate concept. I have nothing but rant for this.
1: That sounds terrible.
4: I mean, your wife's a restaurateur. Do you think this is going to catch fire and take off across the country?
1: Thanks to capitalism, you can choose not to go there, Mo. So there you go. That ties all together. I'm going to tie in my rant is actually tied to restaurants. So we have like a lovely chain of great segues here. Segue. Yeah. Do you guys know what Alpha Gal is?
3: Mm-hmm.
1: I literally had no idea. I just did another interview recently about.
3: It's kind of terrifying.
1: Alpha Gal. It's terrifying. Like we thought Lyme disease was bad. You got ticks and ticks could give you Lyme disease. Some types of ticks, the Lone Star tick can, if you have a tick, Lone Star tick on you, you can get Alpha Gal, which gives you this meat allergy. You can't eat meat anymore. And if you do eat meat, I mean, the consequences can be catastrophic. I mean, you could even die. This is serious stuff. This is affecting more and more people. That's terrible. The idea that you can catch something from a tick that can make you not able to consume meat forever. If you're hiking anywhere in the South or Mid-Atlantic or wherever these things are now spreading, just, you know, do some tick checks because that sounds really nasty. And that is my rant and hopefully news you can use. That's it. That is all the time we have. Jonah, thank you for joining us. It's great to have you always. Please come back. Mo, thank you as always as well. The show is put together by an amazing team every single week. Left, Right, and Center is produced by Leo Duran. Our executive producer is Arnie Seipel. The show is recorded and mixed by Nick Lamponi. Todd M. Simon composed our theme music. Left, Right, and Center is a co-production of KCRW and Fearless Media, and we are distributed by PRX, and we will be back next week for more Left, Right, and Center. 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
21: Extremely hot and humid over the next couple of days. 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Sunny, and we're going up to 100. Our heat index, about 112. For the overnight hours, clear, and we're in the upper 70s. About the same for Sunday. Sunny most of the day, upper 90s, 110 on the heat index. A very slight chance of an afternoon shower or thunderstorm. This is WRKF, meteorologist Steve Hamilton.
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26: From NPR News in Mexico City, this is Weekend Edition. I'm Ader Peralta. The world's most powerful military is struggling with basics, coming up problems with the long-deployed USS Lincoln. And in Mexico, a colossal cheating scandal begs the question, what's happened to academic honesty?
27: That enticement to offload is very different than in the past. My books didn't yell at me to plagiarize them.
26: Also, can a show about a serial killer really be funny?
28: When I would be in the New Girl writer's room, I would come home after laughing all day and just turn on the darkest, twistiest crime thriller as a way of relaxing.
0: Plus, Ken Salazar on healing the wounds of history. First, our newscast. It's Saturday, August 15th, 2026.
2: Live from NPR News in Washington, I'm Windsor Johnston. President Trump is dismissing concerns about conditions aboard the USS Abraham Lincoln. The Pentagon says a replacement ship is on the way. Speaking to reporters, Trump said the carrier's record deployment of more than 250 consecutive days at sea is not nearly long enough.
5: Well, no, that ship is moving. No, they're not. That ship is moving right now, or very shortly, and it's being replaced with another very similar ship.
6: Has the deployment gone on too long?
5: No. Not nearly long enough.
2: Families and lawmakers have raised concerns about food shortages, plumbing problems, and the crew's mental health. The Navy says the USS George Washington is heading to the Arabian Sea to replace the Lincoln. Military officials say the carrier swap was planned before the reports about conditions became public. Tropical storm Lala is gaining strength in the Pacific and is expected to become a hurricane as it approaches Hawaii's Big Island. Forecasters are warning of damaging winds.

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4: I'm Windsor Johnston with these headlines. President Trump says he plans to declare the Strait of Hormuz a U.S. territory after the war with Iran. He also claims the U.S. now controls which ships are allowed through the waterway. Tehran says the strait will remain under its control. Tropical storm Lala is expected to strengthen into a hurricane as it approaches Hawaii's Big Island. Forecasters are warning of damaging winds and massive flooding. At least 38 people are dead after a powerful earthquake struck off the coast of eastern Indonesia today. The quake toppled buildings and triggered landslides. Rescue crews are searching through the rubble for survivors. I'm Windsor Johnston, NPR News in Washington.

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5: I'm Windsor Johnston with these headlines. Iran is rejecting President Trump's suggestion that the Strait of Hormuz could soon become a U.S. territory. Trump says the United States now controls which ships are allowed through the critical oil route. A hurricane warning is in effect for Hawaii's Big Island as Tropical Storm Lala approaches. The storm is expected to reach hurricane strength later today. Forecasters are warning of strong winds, flash flooding, and mudslides. Rescue operations are underway in Indonesia after a powerful earthquake killed at least 38 people. Six others were injured and two remain missing after a landslide. Aftershocks are complicating the search through collapsed buildings. I'm Windsor Johnston, NPR News in Washington.

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4: I'm Windsor Johnston with these headlines. President Trump says he plans to declare the Strait of Hormuz a U.S. territory after the war with Iran. He also claims the U.S. now controls which ships are allowed through the waterway. Tehran says the strait will remain under its control. Tropical storm Lala is expected to strengthen into a hurricane as it approaches Hawaii's Big Island. Forecasters are warning of damaging winds and massive flooding. At least 38 people are dead after a powerful earthquake struck off the coast of eastern Indonesia today. The quake toppled buildings and triggered landslides. Rescue crews are searching through the rubble for survivors. I'm Windsor Johnston, NPR News in Washington.

0: Stardate August 15th. The moon is lumpy. In fact, its gravity is the lumpiest of any body in the solar system. That makes it tricky for spacecraft to maintain the right speed and altitude as they orbit the moon. The lumps are known as mass concentrations, mascons. They were discovered by Lunar Orbiter 1, which arrived at the moon 60 years ago. You can't see them, only feel their gravitational pull. Lunar Orbiter was designed to survey possible landing sites for Apollo astronauts. But as it circled the moon, its orbit changed in unexpected ways. As it flew over some parts of the moon, it sped up a little and dropped closer to the surface. The same effect was seen in the orbits of later missions as well. The effect could be dramatic. Apollo 16 left a small satellite in orbit in April of 1972. It was supposed to stay in orbit for several months. Instead, it crashed after just 1 month. Many of the mascons are associated with giant impact basins. They formed when asteroids slammed into the moon long ago. Dense molten rock bubbled up below the scars, then cooled and hardened. This rock is denser than the surrounding rock. That makes its gravitational pull a little stronger. Today we have good maps of the mascons, allowing satellites to escape their fatal attraction. The crescent moon is quite low in the sky as twilight fades the next couple of nights. Venus, the evening star, stands close by. Our web address is stardate.org. For the University of Texas McDonald Observatory, I'm Billy Henry.
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6: From the Gulf States Newsroom, this is the Gulf States Gumbo, your weekly serving of stories from Alabama, Mississippi, and Louisiana. I'm Youth and Families reporter Aubrey Juhas, chopping it up this week. On today's show, we get book recommendations for middle schoolers from middle schoolers. And in the South, it's already back to school. We ask education reporters what stories they'll be watching this year. That's all coming up on the Gulf States Gumbo. When you were a kid, did summer reading feel like a chore or was it fun? Research shows many don't read enough and are behind when they return to school. Summer learning loss, also known as the summer slide, is common in reading and math. One way to encourage more reading and fight the slide is to let kids read what they want. Remember, the important part is their reading. I visited a middle school book club hosted by the New Orleans Public Library and got their recs. A half dozen middle schoolers ages 10 to 14 sit in a sunny corner of a public library on New Orleans' West Bank.
7: If you don't get the whole sheet done, it's fine. That's just a guide.
6: Simon Tand, a children's librarian, leads this book club once a week.
7: Use it to help you if you want.
6: The kids get to read whatever they want, and they're all reading different books.
8: The Penderwicks at Last, and the author is Jane Birdsaw.
9: The first book of the Mistborn trilogy.
10: A biography of Pele.
6: That was Josephine, Paul, and Jack. The sheets they've filled out ask them to think deeper about what they're reading.
11: The Taken. It's by Inbali Issaries.
6: Like identifying the conflict.
11: The problem is Isla's brother went missing and their family. Oh, by the way, they're foxes.
7: Okay. So you know how we were talking about themes last time? Do you remember this? What's the theme? It's not on the sheet, but what's the theme? Kind of like, what's like the core of it? What's the story really about?
6: Mr. Simon, that's what the kids call him, throws out some examples. Revenge, freedom, family. In this case, it's the last one. Ada's book is one you've probably heard of. The Hobbit by J.R.R. Tolkien.
11: The main character is Bilbo Baggins.
6: It's a prequel to The Lord of the Rings.
11: Is that the dragon Smaug stole the dwarves' treasure.
6: The dwarves need Bilbo's help, Ada explains, because on their own they're a group of 13, an unlucky number. Bilbo is reluctant to join a group of strangers.
11: Another problem for him is that he'll be late for dinner. Now, this means
6: Mr. Simon asks Ada what the theme is. She says it's going out of your comfort zone.
11: And then also teamwork.
6: The kids take one another's Rex and Mr. Simon's. This week, he's brought Jacob Have I Loved by Katherine Patterson.
7: It's set during World War II. It's set on this tiny island off of the coast of Maine. It's this little fishing island.
11: The houses are so cute.
7: Yeah.
6: It's a coming-of-age novel about a painful sibling rivalry. The book's cover has a shiny Newbery medal.
7: This is the award for the best book of the year.
6: Best children's book.
11: What year was it?
7: Oh, this is going back.
6: All the way back to 1981.
7: I think this one was...
6: Josephine just finished another one of Mr. Simon's picks. No More Dead Dogs by Gordon Corman. It follows a middle schooler's misadventures.
8: His name is Wallace Wallace, and he, like, only tells the truth. And so he's in that school play for detention until he writes the book report, but someone's, like, trying to sabotage the play.
6: For Eden, the book she shared, the final in the Heartstopper series, was bittersweet.
10: It was happy because it was a thick book. I was so sad because I didn't want it to end.
6: They followed two teen boys who become more than just friends. She'd recommend the books
10: to people that like romance novels, especially people who like LGBTQ+ romance novels.
6: Her favorite part of book club, she says, is spending time with other kids who love to read.
10: It's cool because a lot of people aren't reading books, they're playing Roblox.
6: When it comes to games, Josephine says the club prefers something that doesn't involve a screen.
8: Like Bananagrams.
6: For the Gulf States Newsroom, I'm Aubrey Juhas. Many kids already went back to school this month in the Gulf South. Joining me to discuss some of the stories they'll be watching this year are Tricia Powell Crane with the Alabama Daily News and Alabama Public Television, and Mississippi Today's education reporter, Dave Nabose. Thank you both for joining me.
12: Thanks for having us.
13: Yeah.
6: I want to start with public school enrollment. You know, we all know that it's falling nationally and in most states, including our states. People are having fewer kids, but it's more complicated than that. In the last decade, Louisiana's schools have lost about 60,000 students. Mississippi saw a similar drop. Davna, you've looked into this in your state.
12: The way I kind of described it in my reporting is that these are national trends kind of colliding with our very state-specific brain drain problem. So just a declining birth rate across the country, and that is sort of meeting this situation in Mississippi where our young, educated adults are moving out of the state.
6: Yeah, and we say brain drain just because the jobs are not in the state for them. Trish, I was just looking at a story that you wrote that said that Alabama Public Schools reported last year its steepest decline in four decades. Can you tell me about that? How many students they lost and where those kids went, if we know where they went?
13: I do know we dropped, I want to say, 5,000 students, which we have about 720,000 in any given year. So 5,000 students is a little more than 0.5%.
6: Mm-hmm.
13: We don't really know where they went. There's a suspicion that maybe some of them, left public school to use our education savings account funding.
6: Okay.
13: It's available for homeschooling and for private schooling. And we knew that about 3,000 kids that had said they were in public school were using what we call CHOOSE Act. That's the name of the legislation. They were using that those funds. So we think maybe they're in private school. In Alabama, we don't regulate or count private school students. So we don't really know who's in private school or how many kids are in private school or homeschool.
6: Let's talk about the CHOOSE Act some more. Is it mostly kids who are leaving public school or more complicated than that?
13: Well, last year, the 25-26 school year was the first year that we had kids using CHOOSE Act funds. The majority of the students who were using CHOOSE Act funds, there's about 23,000 overall.
6: Okay.
13: And about maybe 19,000, if memory serves, were either in private school or already homeschooling. So these were people who, you know, had been funding their own educational choices, and then they were able to access the CHOOSE Act funds, which is $7,000 for a private school student, and then $2,000 per homeschool student, up to $4,000 total per family.
6: Okay. In Louisiana, we technically have a universal program, but because we haven't funded it fully, we only have 5,000-ish kids, so
13: wow.
6: A small program still.
13: Yeah.
6: Daphna, Mississippi, I think you all haven't expanded the way Louisiana and Alabama have, right? It's still a much more limited program.
12: Right. Yeah. We have an education savings account program for students with special needs. But despite a real full-throated push to expand into a universal program this past year, that did not go through.
6: Yeah. Taking us back to the, you know, the issue of declining enrollment, I think we talk a lot about like tipping points when it comes to schools and districts. Have either of you noticed an uptick in school closures, consolidations, other cost-saving measures, or is this something that you're expecting to see more of? Daphna, let's go to Mississippi first.
12: We are at this inflection point of, you know, declining enrollment. We instituted a new funding formula for schools, and it's happened within the past few years. And the new formula puts more of an emphasis on student enrollment. And there's a hold harmless in place that is going to expire next summer. It was put in place to prevent districts that are losing students from losing a ton of money, and that ends soon. And so I think it's going to be a pretty big wake-up call for schools come next August when they are getting thousands of dollars less in funding. They have fewer students. They're going to have to make some really tough decisions, and a few of them are making those now.
6: Yeah, we've started to see that happening in Louisiana, too. Some districts closing schools, and definitely more of those decisions are coming. Turning this to a different topic, another area that I'm planning to watch is religion in public schools, which has become more of an issue in recent years. Louisiana schools are now required to display the Ten Commandments in every classroom. This is, you know, K-12, but also higher education. I think Alabama has a similar law as well that's taking effect. And obviously there are legal challenges that still need to play out on this. But Trish, I know there are also some other laws that you said you're watching when it comes to religion in schools. Can you tell me about that?
13: We have seen an influx of legislation proposed. We have a Ten Commandments law that goes into effect this year. We also have another that could or could not become a law. It too requires voting on another constitutional amendment that would allow student-led school prayer each morning. The school would have to provide a space for it. That is going up for a vote, which I believe it likely will pass, just given Alabama's voting history. I saw bipartisan support of this bill. And a little bit of bipartisan, you know, let's not do this sort of thing, but I do think it will become law.
6: Our states have all been recognized for growing test scores in reading, math, some cases both, but there are still some really big gaps. Daphna, how are you planning to dig into this topic?
12: We just passed an Adolescent Literacy Act this past year. Mississippi's youngest, those gains and reading have been well documented, but less documented, that performance tapers off as kids get older. So we have this new act meant at improving those test scores and improving literacy in grades 4 through 8 and trying to keep those gains extended. We also, taking a cue from Alabama's Numeracy Act, I think, we just passed our own math act aimed at kind of doing the same thing we did in reading, doing that in math. And so those are two things I'm going to be watching, just seeing those rolled out, those two initiatives rolled out throughout the state.
6: Trish, is there anything that you wanted to add?
13: Yeah, I'm very interested to hear more about Mississippi's adolescent literacy program and laws and how they're going to roll it out. That is something that our State Board of Education talks about regularly, is that, you know, you still, some of the kids are going to make it past the third grade without the strongest reading skills, but that teachers at that level, fourth grade and up, don't have the training necessarily to know how to help kids who are struggling to read. So our state superintendent, Eric Mackey, has, he and his folks scraped together funding from other places and put it towards this struggling readers beyond grade 3 is what the line item is called. But it isn't a formal program. It's sort of like, as we can do this, they're going to do this. We had some interesting success. We just had a release, statewide level school test scores, and our middle school kids did pretty well in math, which is highly unusual. As long as I've been looking at test scores, our middle schoolers don't do very well in math, but there has been some improvement.
6: Yeah.
13: We three do represent the Southern surge, you know, Louisiana, Mississippi, and Alabama, with Mississippi leading the way. Fair to say,
6: yes, credit, full
13: give credit.
6: Credit
13: where credit is due. Yes, yes. So that's why I find education is a very important topic to report on, right? It's kind of the foundation of everything.
6: I couldn't agree more. Trisha Powell Crane reports on education for the Alabama Daily News and Alabama Public Television. Davna Bose is with Mississippi Today. Thank you so much, both of you, for your time. I really appreciate it.
13: Thank you.
12: Thanks for having us.
6: This week's show is cooked up by the Gulf States Newsroom team. Our theme music is by DJ Supreme. 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Again, I'm your host, Aubrey Uhas. 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
14: Extremely hot and humid over the next couple of days. If you have to be doing anything outside today, really take it easy. Try to stay in the shade or air conditioning. Sunny, and we're going up to 100. Our heat index, about 112. For the overnight hours, clear, and we're in the upper 70s. About the same for Sunday. Sunny most of the day, upper 90s, 110 on the heat index. A very slight chance of an afternoon shower or thunderstorm. This is WRKF, meteorologist Steve Hamilton.
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16: Death, the end of life, the end of our experiences on this earth and of our very selves. 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Which is it? 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
17: 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I'm Alzo Slade.
18: And I'm Peter Sagal. This week, we got news you can use. The new host of Reading Rainbow tells us how to get kids excited about books. Swimmer Lily King on how to dominate at the Olympics. And sportscaster Jason Benetti on how not to broadcast a competition of electricians. All that plus Alzo confesses he is a devoted fan of the Twilight movies.
17: Bite me, Edward Cullen. Bite me.
18: Get ready to swoon at our news quiz. It's coming up right after this hour's news.

0: Suspended summer holiday travelers during the biggest travel week of the year. Volcanic ash poses a significant risk to aircraft, potentially stalling their engines. The closure led to rerouted flights and forced hundreds more to be canceled. In addition, the earlier closure placed additional pressures on Sicily's other airports. I'm Linda Kenyon, NPR News in Washington.
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3: 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Groundworks, the first impression is on the outside.
4: A couple months ago, Elon Musk became the world's first trillionaire after his rocket company SpaceX had the largest IPO in history. 2 weeks later, Musk lost his trillionaire status, at least temporarily. Why? Part of the answer is AI, because SpaceX is also now an AI company, having gobbled up xAI, another Musk firm. And AI investments are, as you probably know, pretty volatile at this moment. But SpaceX, along with several other big players in the new space race, are still betting huge on AI, specifically putting AI in space. This would mean fewer power plants and data centers on our planet. It could also mean hundreds of thousands of new objects in the skies, increasing the risk of collision, environmental degradation, and perhaps much more. In last week's episode, my Freakonomics friend and co-author Steve Levitt talked to some of the people involved in Google's attempt to move AI to space.
5: I fully expect that by the year 2100, the great majority of energy used in the solar system will be going toward AI and will be both harvested and consumed off Earth.
4: These AI in space projects will be complicated and very expensive. At the moment, most of the investment is coming not from governments, but from wealthy individuals and firms like Google and Musk and Amazon founder Jeff Bezos. You may think this is a modern phenomenon, but it is not. Wealthy investors have been financing space ambitions for a long time.
6: He initially thinks about building a large pyramid for himself that he can be buried underneath, like the pharaohs. Eventually, some astronomers get onto him and say, well, you know, sir, you could actually build the first ever mountaintop observatory.
4: Steve Levitt is back in the host chair for part two of our series on relocating AI to space, and it starts now.
7: Hi, I'm Steve Levitt. Last episode, I spoke with people working on Project Suncatcher, Google's attempt to build AI data centers in space. That team is thinking about the future, how much processing power we'll need, and how cheaply we'll be able to launch satellites. So this week, I wanted to ground the conversation in the present and the past. So I started by reaching out to an economist.
6: My name is Alex MacDonald. I was the first chief economist at NASA, and now I'm a senior associate at the Center for Strategic and International Studies in Washington, D.C.
7: So you were the first chief economist at NASA, and it wasn't like you just stumbled into that job. You were not a typical economist. You're a PhD economist, and your research had been focused very squarely on space exploration. Was space travel something that has been captivating you since you were a kid, or just something that caught your attention as promising research area when you were in grad school?
6: Well, it was a combination of both for me. I remember very distinctly the moment when I knew that I couldn't be an astronaut, and that was in grade four when I got glasses. Because back then, if you had suboptimal eyesight, you could not be an astronaut. I'd always had a passion for space. I was a big fan of science fiction growing up. I grew up in Canada, and I really always enjoyed just going out on the winter nights and looking up at the stars. When I was doing my master's degree in economics, a couple of things happened. One was the flight of Spaceship One, which was the first privately funded human space.

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2: It's This American Life, Act One, Last Shift. 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It's a label that can feel meaningful and definitive. 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But temporary is also a flexible term. 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The temporary label plays an important role in the U.S. immigration system for something called temporary protection.

0: TPS. TPS is a status given to a country all at once. It allows eligible people from that country to live and legally work in the U.S. if their home country has become unsafe or unstable, for instance, because of war or disaster. And if war or disaster goes on, TPS can be extended. For some countries, it's been extended for more than 25 years. Wars can last a long time. A 30-second earthquake can cause damage that takes years to recover from. Last week, the Trump administration succeeded in ending TPS for people from Haiti. A judge removed the last roadblock. It affected a huge number of people, more than 300,000 Haitians. Many have been here in jobs and lives far longer than anyone would consider temporary. So, 300,000 people were facing an end all at once. Hannah Jaffe Walt spent time last week with one of them at her job, a woman named Marie. And no one, including Marie, knew which day would be her very last on the job. Here's Hannah.
1: I had heard about Marie before I showed up at the nursing home in Boston. Her boss told me he was losing his best CNA, the pride of the building, he said. A CNA is a certified nursing assistant. Families love Marie, he told me. When I walked in, the senior nurse leader, Florinette, walked me up to the second floor, pointing out details and people along the way. And she pointed to a room and said, the woman staying in this room refused to be moved from her chair to the bed by anyone but Marie.
2: If Marie is not here, we have to make sure that we go and tell her why Marie is not here.
1: Why? Why did you?
2: Because she's used to Marie. She's used to her, and Marie treats her with respect. So she really is an exemplary CNA. I've worked with many CNAs. I know everyone. This is Marie.
1: Oh, hello.
3: How you doing?
1: I've heard so much about you.
3: Oh, really?
2: Well, this is another Marie.
1: Okay.
2: Yes.
1: Marie. Got it. Apparently, there are a lot of Maries in this building. Marie Gillette, Marie Claire, Marie France. I asked Florinette, how much of the staff here is Haitian? And she says, oh, we all are, except for, and she scans the floor. Her.
2: She's not Haitian. But I think I see three CNAs already, and all three of them are Haitian.
1: And then, a small woman in glasses, gold hoops, ponytail, and pink scrubs walks purposefully down the hall toward us.
2: Hannah, here is your Marie.
3: Nice to meet you.
1: So nice to meet you. Yeah. I've heard so much about you already, before even meeting you.
3: Okay. Thank you. I'm here a long time.
1: How long have you been here?
3: 12 years.
1: Do you know that you have a reputation here as being one of the best?
3: Yes, I know.
1: But Marie is not particularly interested in talking about this or dwelling on her talents. Marie's not a dweller. For a person who's a star, she's the opposite of flashy. She's focused, quiet, exceedingly polite, but I'm asking questions and I can tell she's distracted, glancing at the rooms behind me where her residents are.
3: I have somebody in the bathroom for now. I cannot stay
1: okay,
3: for
1: so
3: too
1: I'll set
3: long.
1: Okay.
3: Okay, thank you.
1: Thanks.
3: Thank you for coming.
1: Oh, I'm so glad to be here. From there, Marie is in motion, and she invites me to follow her from one resident to the next.
3: I'm coming.
1: In and out of bathrooms and linen closets, between bedsides, humming evangelical hymns to herself as she changes sheets. And cleans up messes. I thought we were going to talk about this huge change that was about to happen in Marie's life, about what is likely her last week on this job. But actually, it seems like I'm going to watch her do her last week on the job. And the other nurses and CNAs are watching me and my microphone and asking each other, what's she doing? She's following Marie? Why? Because she's good at her job? And then they want to talk and add on, saying, I can also tell you how good Marie is at her job.
4: She never say no. She always be there for everybody.
5: She's just really special. She knows all their little quirks and, you know, she'll be training someone and say, you know, they like a sock on their left foot but not on their right. And, you know, she remembers all those things that you don't have to remember to do your job. She's great.

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1: Extremely hot and humid over the next couple of days. If you have to be doing anything outside today, really take it easy. Try to stay in the shade or air conditioning. Sunny, and we're going up to 100. Our heat index, about 112. For the overnight hours, clear, and we're in the upper 70s. About the same for Sunday. Sunny most of the day, upper 90s, 110 on the heat index. A very slight chance of an afternoon shower or thunderstorm. This is WRKF, meteorologist Steve Hamilton.
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7: 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You go to a lot of these stores, you really don't know what you're getting. And we just want to create that safe space where people can come, feel comfortable, get educated.
5: 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But first, the news.
8: Live from NPR News in Washington, I'm Linda Kenyon. The Navy is sending the USS George Washington to replace the USS Abraham Lincoln in the Middle East. The Lincoln has been deployed for more than 8 months amid growing reports of poor living conditions aboard and declining morale. The move comes as President Trump continues to defend the war in Iran. NPR's Emily Fang reports.
9: Speaking on Long Island at a rally for law enforcement officers, Trump claimed the U.S. was defeating Iran and laughingly spoke about the Strait of Hormuz.
10: Pretty soon I'll be declaring the Hormuz Strait a territory of the United States.
9: Yet negotiations with Iran through intermediary countries have hit a snag over control of the waterway. Iranian officials have said they won't negotiate with the U.S., and Tehran maintains effective control of a major northerly route through the strait. Earlier this month, Iran and Oman reviewed a potential agreement that would open the strait under terms that would ban American and Israeli ships and charge shippers a fee of up to 7% of the cargo's value. Emily Fang, NPR News, Washington.
8: High winds and rain are starting to come ashore on the Big Island of Hawaii. As Hawaii Public Radio's Bill Dorman reports, Tropical Storm Lala is expected to intensify as the day goes on.
11: Governor Josh Green says the entire state of Hawaii will feel the impact of Lala as it moves across or close to the island chain this weekend. Hawaii Island is expected to get the strongest winds and heaviest rains throughout much of the day on Saturday. The National Hurricane Center says 10 to 20 inches of rainfall is likely on the island, with some spots getting as much as 25 inches. One unusual characteristic of this storm is the large size of its wind field. That means that whatever happens with the center of the storm, its impacts will be felt more than 200 miles in all directions. For NPR News, I'm Bill Dorman in Honolulu.
8: The Venezuelan government says it has freed 131 people incarcerated for political reasons, including a group of women accused of plotting a coup against former leader Nicolas Maduro. NPR's Carrie Khan has the latest.
12: Venezuela's interim government said the freed prisoners had been granted, quote, alternative measures from incarceration as a sign of progress for national reconciliation. But opposition leaders with the group Vente Venezuela said it independently verified the release of only 43 detainees. The rights group Foro Penal posted a similar number on X. U.S. Secretary of State Marco Rubio said the number was much higher and touted the release of more than 1,000 prisoners since the U.S. removal of former President Maduro earlier this year. One opposition leader, who himself was recently released from prison, called for all political prisoners to be freed, quote, without exception and without delay. Carrie Khan, NPR News, Rio de Janeiro.
8: You're listening to NPR. The CDC says medications that suppress your immune system can increase your risk of serious mosquito and tick-borne diseases. NPR's Ping Wong reports.
13: West Nile virus season started strong and early this year and is expected to continue through early fall. The virus is spread by mosquitoes and can cause a flu-like disease that's mild for most. But those with weakened immune systems are more likely to develop serious illness that can lead to long-term neurological problems and even death. According to CDC, the risk of severe West Nile and other mosquito and tick-borne diseases is especially high for patients taking B-cell depleting drugs used to treat some cancers, arthritis, and other autoimmune conditions. The drugs dampen the immune system's ability to fight off new infections. Health officials advise everyone to use bug spray and wear long sleeves to prevent bites from infected mosquitoes and ticks. Ping Huang, NPR News.
8: A new study published in the journal Neurology seems to support the theory that Alzheimer's disease may be due at least in part to a sudden drop of estrogen after menopause. This may help account for a higher prevalence of Alzheimer's in women than in men. Researchers analyzed the health records of more than 5,000 older women who had undergone hysterectomies earlier in life. They found those who had received estrogen-only hormone replacement therapy at menopause had 35% lower odds of having some of the hallmarks of Alzheimer's disease than those who did not receive hormone replacement. I'm Linda Kenyon, NPR News in Washington.
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0: From our studios in the Southern Food and Beverage Museum in New Orleans, this is Louisiana Eats. I'm Poppy Tooker. New Orleans has long been seen as a place where alcohol flows freely and drunkenness is a natural state of being. To a certain extent, over the last few years, that's been changing. But don't worry, nobody's getting sober. They've just found an alternative in the form of hemp-derived THC drinks. New Orleans is now the fourth largest hemp beverage market in the country, and four of the top 25 brands are headquartered here. This week, Louisiana Eats explores this brave new world of THC drinks. Monica Alano, a.k.a. Cali Sober Mom, tells us about her discovery of hemp beverages, which led her to start a podcast, open a hemp wellness market, and create a THC-centric club on Frenchman Street. Then, Beth Galante and Derek Domain give us the lowdown on High Grinds, their coffee, tea, and THC shop in, of all places, Uptown New Orleans, St. Charles Avenue. Next, Dr. Erica Siegel joins us to discuss the effects of THC and mushrooms on our bodies before we hear from Kate Clark of Ficus Ceramica. Kate makes molds of real food like pickles, oysters, and crawfish and casts them into ceramic pipes. So raise your glass, or rather, your canned beverage, with no more than 5 milligrams of THC as required by state law, as we acknowledge the hemp invasion on this week's Louisiana Eats.
1: Hi, my name is Monica Alano, and I am the force behind Cali Sober Market and Melange on Frenchman Street.
0: We may know her as Monica Alano, but to the thousands who follow her podcast, she's Cali Sober Mom. Her online handle is based on the tongue-in-cheek term California Sober, which generally refers to those who don't drink alcohol but do use plant-based drugs such as marijuana. Through her show, Monica invites listeners to, quote, join her adventure to find and advocate for the benefits of cannabis use in the life of a normal everyday mom who gave up alcohol for a healthier, more balanced lifestyle. Monica's search for equilibrium not only inspired her podcast, but also led her to open a wellness market and THC-centric club on Frenchman Street. I am so happy to have you in the studio with me, Monica, because I am simply fascinated with your work. So let's go back to how you became Cali Sober Mom.
1: Well, thank you for having me here. I greatly appreciate it, and I'm so honored to have the opportunity to share this. Cali Sober Mom was kind of built out of trauma that grows into something else. I never thought I would be alcohol-free and talking about cannabis beverages openly. But the short story, I had 3 kids in 18 months. The twins came second. It was a very traumatic delivery. Everything that could go wrong went wrong that night. And the only thing I ever knew how to do to cope with anything was grab a glass of wine. I was spiraling into a pretty deep postpartum depression where the solution was a mixture of Wellbutrin, Lexapro, and Xanax. Does not combine well with alcohol. Did not want to be all of that plus alcohol. And so one day, almost a little over 3 years ago, I woke up and said, well, let me cut back on the alcohol and see if that helps with anything else. And that was the same time the hemp beverages, this was April of 2023, had really started hitting the market. And for the first time ever, I was able to remove alcohol from my life, but still be fully present, still be able to be social, still have something in hand. Garden, I call them garden beverages because online we can't say cannabis.

0: cannabis or hemp beverages. They really were my lifeline to still be the person I wanted to be and still have a full social life without the alcohol. And that was April 2023. By December of 23, my husband and his family are bar and restaurant owners in the state, and a distributor was trying very hard to get a meeting with him. And he said, can you go to this meeting with me? You know way more about these beverages than I ever will. And talking with the distributor rep that day, and when he said, and this is December of 23, that he just feels like a legalized drug dealer now because he gets more calls for hemp beverages than he was getting for beer, alcohol, spirits, everything just opened up to me. And I was like, why is nobody talking about this? I was like, this would be a great podcast of an elder millennial mom that everything they told us about wine was kind of a lie and how it was holding us back and how much garden beverages or hemp beverages had opened up how I parent, how I show up in the world. And so it started as a podcast, and the only way to get people to know about what you're doing these days is social media. And so I started building my personal brand, as they would call it, Callie Sober Mom, twofold: to get more attention towards the podcast, to get people listening, and very much so I could help any other moms that were in that same state. I cry when I talk about it, of struggling with young kids, reaching for the glass of wine, knowing that wasn't helping, and just knowing that there's other alternatives out there and that they weren't alone.
1: It's so incredible the way you have become a great voice in the wilderness to so many people. I'm sure you've got tons of testimonials from people who reached out to you and said, wow, thank you.
0: I do, yeah. It's been kind of surreal sometimes when I've been out, and I never did it in the sense of like, I want to be an influencer or I want to grow. It was very much in just that I want to connect and help other women feel safe to explore that. And so when I hear Callie Sober Mom when I'm out, or I do things outside of Louisiana too, and I showed up in Minnesota and someone came up to me and was like, you saved me. You made me feel this was okay. And it's just surreal when you hear that.
1: And so your explorations went further, and then you opened up a bricks and mortar business.
0: Correct. There was no original plan outside of I want to reach and help other moms. And for me, the easiest way to do that was the podcast. And so the only way to continue content, because it's expensive, is to make money somehow. You either have to take sponsorship deals, you have to sell something to people on the other end of listening to that. And I didn't want to do either of those. That was never the goal. And I didn't want to just be a sponsored platform for companies that were doing policies I didn't agree with. And so for me, the next logical step was to open Callie Sober Market, where I could source what brands I bring in. I could source what ingredients are in them. I can source based on the policies that they're standing up for, while providing options for my community and a safe space to come look for them. And so it was the only way I could do that in a way that made sense with my personal ethos.
1: Walk us through these things that you are carrying at Callie Sober Market.
0: Yeah, so our store was kind of half and half. We have one side that is dedicated to just THC and CBD. It makes up maybe 60% of our sales. But then the other side of our shop is a full functional line, as we call it. The functional is, the fancy word is adaptogens, which are essentially help your body get to homeostasis. So they helped your body adapt, whether release your stress, those type of things, or nootropics, which are for the brain. And most of that is usually mushrooms or herbs and botanicals that by their nature properties are designed to do something for you. I always kind of say it's mushrooms, but not the type you'd be embarrassed to tell your mom about, or the type that you fly down to Mexico for on a secret trip, right? It's not in that realm. They're designed to give you a function, but they're designed to work with your body and achieve a goal. Popular ones are, say, lion's mane is probably our number one selling functional. And so lion's mane is really being shown to help with brain cognition, clarity. It's also being known to help with the gut microbiome. And there's so much talk about the brain to gut process that's happening. And so we have tinctures, we have drinks with it in it, we have edibles with it in it. Cordyceps is another popular one that's really known to help with natural energy. And then another really popular one is reishi, which is jokingly called the immortality mushroom. And it's just known to help with your circadian rhythm, help get your baseline anxiety down, help with hormones. It does so many things that it's known to support. And so we're just helping folks introduce this, start their wellness journey, start looking into alternatives in that functional area.
1: So one of the things that Cali Sober Market has done is expanded into a sober bar space. Let's talk about Melange by Cali Sober Market. What's the experience there?
0: So in kind of the sobriety evolution, whether you're fully giving it up or part-time giving it up, whatever that looks like for you, I think one important thing that we all need to not miss is how important social interaction is. And for the longest time, almost all of that has been based around alcohol. And if we remove alcohol from the situation, we don't just want to be at home behind our phones, because then that just further generates this loneliness epidemic that we're all facing. And so a big struggle that I found for myself and talking to others is having good options when they go out. And some bars have this, some bars have that, some bars have nothing. It's almost kind of like whack-a-mole in the city right now of you don't know who's going to carry what your options are going to be, and how receptive the person behind the bar is going to be to your request. And my husband and his family operate Bamboulas, which is what Melange is in. The second floor had been vacant for a while, and they were kind of throwing around what was going to be next up there. And I said, hey, guys, I really think there's a space and a need for this in the city. Let's try it. And the reception has just been so overwhelming. The amount of people are like, I've been waiting for something like this. I still want to go out, but I don't want all the alcohol surrounding me. Or because we're connected to Bamboulas, if half of your party drinks, they can bring their drink upstairs with you to enjoy a full variety of options. Same, you can bring your drink downstairs. And a lot of the big issue with hospitality right now is, how do we train the staff on all these different alcohol alternatives, from what's in them to the varieties? And when Bamboula's bar is five deep on a busy Friday, Saturday night, the bartenders just aren't equipped to go over an extensive alcohol-free, functional, and THC menu. And that's where Upstairs really stands on its own and provides that experience. And in terms of what we're serving, it's a variety. We partnered, his name's Andy. He's with Bear Zero Proof, calls himself the Down Proofer online. very big in hospitality in the city. And so we brought him in to craft all of our craft cocktails, from alcohol free to functional. And all of them do not contain THC, because legally we cannot mix THC in anything in the state of Louisiana, but we serve enhancers on the side. So you can always make any beverage a THC beverage, and you can what they call self-dose. So you can take any cocktail you want of your variety, and it's a small vial, and you can pour in anywhere from 1 milligram, 2 milligrams. I mean, you could do it all the way up to 30 milligrams, but I do not recommend that, especially for beginners. But it's a way to just turn any drink you love into a hemp beverage, if that's what you're looking for, or dose it at a way that works for you, because we're all different in that sense.
1: It's such an elegant space, and everything is done so perfectly, right down to the beautiful glassware. Really, Monica, how wild is it that you're on Frenchman Street?
0: It is. It is wild. It really is. I will forever feel a sense of guilt in the way in which I can grow because of the privilege and the access that I have. People will tell me, oh, Cali Sober Market must be crushing it if you can open on Frenchman. And I don't like to give people that impression, because Melange exists because of what my husband and his family has done and the belief they had in me that this is needed and the community needs it, and they were willing to give up that space. An alcohol-free space like that doesn't exist on its own yet. It really doesn't. And so that's why I'm so adamant on not only offering that for people, but taking the data that we're learning, what people like, and trying to expand that out to other bars and restaurants and venues so that they can learn what's working and what's not, and we can all share in this experience together.
1: Thank you so much, Monica. The door's always open here at Louisiana Eats. Come back and see us anytime.
0: Thank you. It's such an honor to be here, and I really appreciate you sharing this message.
1: That was Cali Sober Mom herself, Monica Olano, owner of Cali Sober Market in Metairie and Melange Zero Proof Bar on Frenchman Street. Next, we head uptown where Beth Galante and Derek Domain give us the lowdown on High Grinds, their coffee, tea, and THC shop on St. Charles Avenue. Louisiana Eats returns after the break.

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6: 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That's where you'll find High Grinds, featuring coffee, tea, and THC. Owners Beth Galante and Derek Domain have set up shop in a painstakingly restored 19th century house that looks out on the streetcar line. They decided to open when they realized there was a dearth of high-end coffee shops in the neighborhood, but none offering the added bonus of THC products. So far, they've been delighted with the response. Being here on St. Charles Avenue inside of High Grinds really is an amazing experience for me because this is a completely new concept in coffee shop for New Orleans, isn't it?
7: It is. We were very excited to bring this to the city. Several other cities have really robust programs, a lot of retailers that have combined coffee and THC products, but we really hadn't seen that in the city yet. And as we were looking at opening the coffee shop in this Lower Garden District location, working with Derek, he was recommending that we look at it, and the more we saw and researched it and talked to people, the more it seemed like it was just what New Orleans needed.
8: We really wanted to create a safe space for where people can get their THC, wellness, and cannabis products. You know, a lot of people don't feel comfortable going into smoke shops. We're very kid-friendly. All of our products, they're all lab-approved. All have been approved through the LDH and all locally manufactured here. So you go to a lot of these stores, you really don't know what you're getting. And we just wanted to create that safe space where people can come, feel comfortable, get educated.
6: You know, Beth, I'd like to start by discussing this gorgeous space that we're in. It's a very historic building, isn't it?
7: It really is. Built in the 1880s, it's a beautiful, beautiful building that had not seen a lot of love for a long time, like some of our big older buildings. It was a big project. I'm not gonna lie. It needed a lot of love. So we were just really excited and really fortunate that we had the opportunity to bring one of New Orleans' beautiful old homes, back to life.
6: Walk us through the experience.
7: Sure. When you walk in the space here, you'll see that at the very front, we have what we call the jewel box, which is three walls of glass that are looking out on St. Charles Avenue. And we set up a counter there with stools so folks can sit there and just enjoy St. Charles Avenue, watch the streetcar go by on rainy days, just kind of enjoy seeing the oak trees in the rain. And then when you walk in, you're walking straight towards the counter where you can place your order. We've got our menu right here over the fireplace. And then the back section is really that more quiet space. We've got a couple of church pews that actually came out of my church from when I was a kid. Those are in the back, as well as just marble tables and seats. Just hope people will come by and take a look and see what we did.
6: Beth, I'm surprised to find you in the coffee business. You have lots of other hats you've worn, and has this been a little dream of yours?
7: It kind of has, yeah. And you're right. I have worked in several other areas, and I still am working in other areas. But when we got the opportunity to open this shop, it came on the heels of the renovation. And then once we were working on the coffee shop concept with Derek, who is just an exceptional partner in this, I just got really excited about putting on that coffee shop owner hat.
8: We took our coffee program really serious. We decided to go with a high-end coffee program. We've been partners in other projects and craft spirits, and I've been in the craft industry, as you know, for about 20 years. And when we did this, we said we want really good coffee. So we source beans from all over the world, from Guatemala, Costa Rica, Ethiopia, Colombia. And we got some really good baristas on hand.
6: Who's making the coffee?
8: So it's locally roasted on Chapultepec at Mojo Coffee House.
6: Ah.
8: So Mojo Coffee is doing our roasters. They have been a great partners to us, and we get fresh coffee delivered every week.
7: We've got our espresso and, of course, all the drinks that come with that, as well as a really nice tea opportunity. Gracious Bakery is doing our pastries, and they're so beloved in town, and we have people that are coming in to get their morning dose of Gracious pastries, as well as some coffee. Some folks stay, and if they want to, if you just keep walking down past the espresso machine, right at the back wall is where we have all of our hemp products on display. And the baristas or Derek and I are always happy to talk to folks about the products, to kind of explain them.
6: So, Derek, tell me about all the products that you all offer here.
8: We have all sorts of stuff. Everything, as mentioned, is locally made and manufactured in Louisiana. All of our hemp is grown in Louisiana. We have a variety of different types of gummies. We have our Space Debris gummies and our Mambo gummies, which are manufactured through Backpack Cannabis. And then we also have a partnership with Master P with his Make Him Say Ungummy and beverages. And then we have a partnership with Cheech and Chong. As you know, we've had Tommy and Cheech in a couple times. We actually manufacture their gummies here. And we also have the drinks. Everything we have is 5 milligrams. And we're not just THC. You can't forget about the wellness part, because we do a lot of business on the wellness side. We have daily mushrooms. We have immunity, energy, and focus mushrooms. None of these are psychedelic at all. They're meant just for, your everyday daily routine. And we have a lot of joint muscle creams. Those are a really big hit for us. We got a lot of local athletes and runners. They'll come get the joint creams and the muscle creams. We have facial serums and all the above.
7: We get a lot of people coming in that have never tried hemp before, either gummies, beverages, or the wellness products. Our goal is to make it non-threatening, educational, to give people good advice. So whether they're used to hemp products or not, to try to make sure that they leave with the best product so that they can enjoy that.
6: How about you, Beth? Do you have any personal experience with any of these products? What have you learned?
7: Well, I have to admit, I came into this as a bit of a scaredy cat when it came to THC hemp products. You know, like a lot of us, I just, you know, grew up and spent, you know, most of my life just consuming alcohol. And in the last few years, I found that it just doesn't agree with me. And I just don't crave it. And I've just really dramatically cut back on that. More and more people kept saying, have you tried these hemp beverages or gummies? Because they really give you that happy sparkle if you want to go out socially without having to worry about a big hangover the next day. And just, you know, we like our alcohol, but it does come with negative effects. So I kind of dipped my toe into it, and Derek was wonderful in kind of helping educate and kept showing up with samples and encouraging me to try it. And I did finally try gummies and the beverages. And, you know, it's kind of one of those things that you do need to try it a little bit. Mm-hmm. Like when you drink a glass of wine and it has a different flavor palette and, you know, everybody has their preferred. So until you try a few things, you're not going to know what you enjoy.
8: I went to a meeting in Total Wines about 3 months ago in Miami, and they said, we were wondering what was happening to our wine sales. Our white wine sales were dropping drastically across the country, over 300 stores, dropping by like 30%. And they figured out what it was. It was your soccer moms coming in during the day. They can get a 4-pack of these all natural, zero calorie, zero carb, no hangover THC drinks. And it gives you kind of a similar buzz to it. A big part of our clientele, I do like, I would say soccer mom people, but you wouldn't believe most of our clientele in this area is people in their late 50s to early 80s, people who are retired, and they come in, they get a couple drinks and take them home or come back. We have people in the neighborhood who come daily just to grab their one drink, and they'll hang out, chat with us for a little bit, and then go on for their walk. But I personally think it's a way healthier alternative to alcohol, and we've all seen alcohol sales drop drastically due to Gen Z and Gen X, and also after the pandemic, a lot of people quit drinking, and these cannabis drinks didn't only help them out. It helped our industry out. We had a lot of bars and restaurants really struggling, night venues. You know, I was talking with the owners of Tipitina's the other day, Maple Leaf, had a benefit, and they're like, man, thank God for these cannabis drinks. Our liquor sales were down. People were coming in, drinking water. Now they have another alternative. Broadside, like their number two SKU right now is a THC beverage. So you look at these beverages, they're going a really long way.
6: Well, this has just been the most fascinating time. Thanks so much for having us.
7: Thank you.
8: Thank you so much. You always support us, and we always love you, Poppy.
6: That was Beth Galante and Derek Domain talking with us from High Grinds, their coffee and THC shop in the Lower Garden District. Coming up next, Dr. Erica Siegel stops by to explain the effects THC, CBD, and mushrooms have on our bodies. Louisiana Eats returns after the break.
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9: Data centers are showing up in an environment of extremely low trust in both governments and in corporations, to the extent where the pro arguments almost do not land because people just aren't interested in anything an outside tech company is going to tell them.
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6: 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It's always a pleasure when Erica Siegel stops by our studio. Erica is a naturopathic doctor and author of The Nourish Me Kitchen, a two-volume book on how to use food as medicine. Since we're exploring the brave new world of THC this week, I asked her to help demystify the effects of THC, not to mention CBD and mushrooms on our bodies.
11: Yeah, let's talk about this. It's really interesting to see. I live in Portland, Oregon, where cannabis became legal about 7 years ago, where we have shops on every corner, and the letters are a bit dizzying. CBD and CBG and THC and all these things, and they're all derived from the hemp plant, and they all have different actions on the body. Now, this is an example of something that might be a match for someone at a specific dose, and at a higher dose might be a complete mismatch and really problematic. So I would say anyone that is going to explore any of the cannabis products to go very, very slowly and cautiously. So starting with CBD, CBD could be in a drink, it could be in a topical product, and this is a constituent of the plant that doesn't have psychoactive effect. The effect on the body is very relaxing, calming, and pain relieving. So this is usually the safest way to explore this plant is with some CBD. Topically, I don't have trouble with anyone using it at any time because it has a pain-relieving effect and doesn't have a lot of systemic absorption. So I'll put it on my kids' shoulders when they're sore. No problem. When we talk about eating it or drinking it, now we're having a systemic effect with this plant and we need to be conscientious. Now it is very relaxing, but at a certain dose, it can start to make you feel a little woozy, dizzy, like your blood pressure is dropping, a little out of it. It's not psychoactive. You're not going to hallucinate, but you could feel uneasy from it and unsteady. So I always say just start low and slow. So if you're going to try a CBD drink, try 2.5 milligrams, see how you feel. It might feel something like a half a glass of wine. When you get up to the 10 milligrams, that might feel like one or two glasses of wine. As far as the relaxation effect, it doesn't have that rebound effect of when you, like if you have two glasses of wine and you feel really relaxed and you go to sleep, but the middle of the night you wake up and you don't sleep very well because you're having a rebound from your GABA going up and then it drops down. CBD doesn't have that effect, so it can actually help promote better sleep through the night. That includes the CBG products. Now when you get into THC, now we're talking about a different beast. THC is also derived from cannabis. It is the psychoactive component of the plant, and this is the one where you want to be very, very conscientious about your dose because too much can feel extremely uncomfortable, and uncomfortable can look like paranoia, heart rate increase, blood pressure increase. You know, people will, you know, maybe eat a gummy or have a brownie or something like that, have so much that they think they're going to die. It's, you know, it actually creates a lot of ER visits. People that are absolutely do not feel okay. Now they're not going to die from it, but they feel like they will. And we don't want anyone to experience that panic and that discomfort. I've seen the drinks here that have 5 milligrams of THC. I would say that's a moderate to high dose for people. So some people can handle that, no problem. They're going to feel great. They're going to feel tipsy. They're going to have a great day. And 5 hours later, they're going to be tired because that's what happens on the other end of it. But 5 milligrams might be too much for some people. And it worries me that it is readily available for kids, for teens, for anybody to grab off the shelf and experiment with. I think we need a lot more education around these constituents and to understand that a small amount might be just right, but too much can be really not right, and to educate ourselves on it. And so if anyone's interested, just start really low and slow, see how it feels in your body, understand that it can take 2 hours to get to the peak effect in your body. So you don't keep layering on thinking, I don't feel anything. You have to wait and educate yourself slowly with these.
12: And what about the mushrooms?
11: Okay, let's talk about mushrooms. I love that these functional mushrooms are coming online and everyone's talking about them and adding them to food and drinks and beverages. Now, you have to get to a therapeutic range for it to do anything. So a lot of times people are adding a little lion's mane to something or reishi or cordyceps just because they can brag about it on a label. I don't think there's a lot of benefit there. But if we're talking about actually supplementing with these mushrooms, so lion's mane, cordyceps, shaga, reishi, these mushrooms have beautiful effects in the immune system, the cognition, memory, brain function. I am such a fan of these functional mushrooms. I usually would recommend that someone supplement by getting just the mushroom powder and adding it to their coffee, adding it to a drink, or taking the capsules. Sure, you could drink a mud water or something like that that has these mushrooms in it, and that's great. And most people tolerate them just fine. There isn't a spectrum here where too much is going to be a problem. Now, cordyceps is a mushroom that's very energizing. So if you had that right before bed, that could be a problem. But outside of that, you can think of these products like food, like a good healthy food where you can have a little, it's fine. You can have a lot, it's fine. You can give it to a child, it should be fine. They're not too detoxifying. They are not provocative in your body. They're just nourishing. This conversation is not talking about psilocybin, which happens to have become legal in Oregon in the last few years for psilocybin therapy. It's not, you know, available on the street corner. So maybe we'll talk about that another day if it becomes legalized here. But I do love the functional medicines. I think they have a real place in our diet, and I'd like to see them used responsibly and not just, you know, thrown a tiny bit in and so you can put it on a label. But they have a lot of benefit and potential.
12: And once you begin this kind of therapy, mm-hmm. I imagine that with the mushroom, the functional mushroom medicine, it's something that you should consider using daily.
11: Yeah, it's one of those things that could be considered like a food, like just a superfood that you're adding to your diet. And you can also eat mushrooms in this way too. Shiitake, lion's mane. I don't love the flavor of lion's mane, but it is available in some markets. These are mushrooms that will support your body. I try to eat shiitakes often. They're really good for the immune system.
12: This has been such a fascinating conversation. Thank you.
11: Thanks for having me.
12: That was naturopathic doctor and health educator Dr. Erica Siegel. You can learn more by visiting her website, nourishme.com.

0: Kate Clark is a ceramic artist in New Orleans who makes molds of real food and then casts them into perfect ceramic replicas. On her website, you'll find items for sale like Eggo waffle spoon rests, vases shaped like broccoli, and mounted art, beautiful casts of food like oysters, onions, and okra. But Kate's real claim to fame are her intricate ceramic pipes, each one designed to elevate the act of smoking cannabis. I first met Kate when I found her selling her wares at the Louisiana Crafts Market at Jazz Fest. Before I started to unpack exactly what was in her booth, I was drawn in by the vast array of food objects she had for sale. I asked the Cincinnati native to join us in the studio to explain how she came to start Ficus Ceramica in New Orleans.
1: So I went to undergrad at University of Georgia in ceramics, and immediately upon graduating, regretted getting an art degree, because what the heck was I going to do with an art degree? And here I am, actually using my art degree. I was making pottery and selling them at some of the local markets and not really making very much money, just doing it as a hobby. And a friend of mine asked me to make her an apple pipe out of clay, because that is a teenage thing to do, to take a real apple and make it into a pipe to smoke cannabis with. And it's a funny joke to make it into a permanent thing. So instead of sculpting an apple, I realized that if I took a mold of a real apple, first of all, I'd be able to make multiple ones, but then also I'd have the realistic details and proportions and everything. So I did that, and I brought a couple of those apple pipes to the art markets that I was selling my pottery at, and they sold out immediately, and people were so excited about them. So I stopped making pottery, was relieved to stop making pottery, and I started digging into what other cool foods could I take a mold of and capture those, especially squishy, impermanent details, and turn them into permanent, long-term porcelain.
0: You have so many interesting things. Some are cannabis related, and some, well, my goodness, I sitting right here on my desk now, I have my very own cucumber business card holder. It's fabulous.
1: So I originally was only making pipes, and that really limits my demographic that I'm selling to.
0: True.
1: So I've, over the last 2 years, actually in order to get into Jazz Fest, I had to broaden my repertoire. So I started making platters with the food objects that I have inlaid into the inside surface of the platter. I have like oyster platters, okra platters. I've recently started making Trinity with garlic platters.
0: Uh-huh.
1: Really love those. And then I also make frames, wooden frames, and inset the food objects like floating inside of the frames.
0: Walk us through the process of how any of these things go from just being something in the grocery store to being something entirely different.
1: Mm-hmm. So I take the real object, and I'll use a more complicated one as an example. So the oysters are one of my most popular item. So I go to the Westwego seafood market, and I get a whole sack of oysters, and I pick out the biggest and most gnarly and interesting looking ones, and I shuck them, and I build up clay to like a halfway point on the horizontal plane of the oyster. And then I build up some wooden walls around that whole setup, and I pour plaster, liquid plaster, in on top of the oyster. So the plaster sets up, I flip the whole thing over, and I peel the clay off the back of the oyster, and I treat the plaster with a mold release so it doesn't stick to itself. And then I pour more plaster over the back of the oyster and the original plaster that I had just poured. And then once those things set up, I'm able to carefully separate those two different plaster pours and take the oyster out And sometimes I've got to use like little tweezers to get the little details of the food out of the plaster.
0: Mm-hmm.
1: The plaster dries for a while. And so I make my own liquid clay and I pour the liquid clay into a hole into the cavity where the oyster was. And the plaster sucks the extra water out of the clay and turns it into normal clay that you would be more familiar with. So after a certain amount of time, I can open up those two pieces of plaster and there's a clay oyster that's left inside.
0: And these oysters that you make, they're so beautiful. Tell me the things that people do with them.
1: Yes, so I do make some of them into incense holders, but primarily I make them into weed pipes.
0: Oh.
1: So you hold the oyster like you're about to eat a real oyster, but it's actually a pipe for smoking cannabis.
0: Oh, that's the funniest thing.
1: I do think it is so interesting how our cultural acceptance of cannabis has shifted so much in like the last decade. And I think that I kind of take it seriously how my art is participating in giving cannabis a new social acceptability. And, you know, like my generation, we're used to using cheap glass things that you get at like gas stations or head shops that are maybe made by an artisan, but maybe just made in China. And it's kind of an icky aesthetic. And it doesn't match my personality or my demographics personality. And I find it really inspiring to be able to give people that are more like me something more artsy and elevated and like
0: elegant.
1: Thoughtful. Yeah, exactly.
0: I mean, very, very elegant.
1: Thank you. Yeah.
0: And I'm just a real big fan. So congratulations on your business and thank you, Kay.
1: Yes. Food lovers unite.
0: Thank you.
1: Thank you.
0: That was Kate Clark, proprietor of Ficus Ceramica in New Orleans.

No matter where you stand on the national debate surrounding THC or cannabis in general, there's no denying that the THC drink industry is booming in Louisiana. The business is currently valued at $1 billion. At the time we're airing this episode, the possibility of a national ban on THC beverages looms. A new law was scheduled to take effect on November 13th of this year, but the U.S. Senate just voted to delay that ban by 4 weeks. Louisiana hemp entrepreneurs are marking this delay as a victory, but are still anxious about the uncertainty over their industry. There is a coalition for adult beverages backed by major businesses and organizations like Rouse's Markets, Target, Circle K, and even the veterans of foreign wars. Their core message to Congress is that they're committed to sensible regulation, allowing for industry growth while protecting consumers. Their website provides resources for industry supporters looking to lobby Congress before the ban takes effect in December. You can find the link by visiting poppytooker.com. That's it for this week's edition of Louisiana Eats, edible content for Louisiana food lovers. Catch up on previous editions of Louisiana Eats on poppytooker.com, where 16 years of Louisiana Eats episodes are available for podcasting, along with recipes and cooking class videos, too. 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Original theme music composed by David Pomerleau and performed by Johnny Sketch and the Dirty Notes. Big thanks to senior producer Joe Schreiner, producers Blake Longlinet and Becky Retz, and to our business manager and social media maven, Maddie Mulladew. Catch up with us anytime on Instagram, Twitter, and Facebook, too. Louisiana Eats is a production of Pop.

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1: Extremely hot and humid over the next couple of days. If you have to be doing anything outside today, really take it easy. Try to stay in the shade or air conditioning. Sunny, and we're going up to 100. Our heat index, about 112. For the overnight hours, clear, and we're in the upper 70s. About the same for Sunday. Sunny most of the day, upper 90s, 110 on the heat index. A very slight chance of an afternoon shower or thunderstorm. This is WRKF, meteorologist Steve Hamilton.
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7: Hey, I'm Jad Abumrad.
8: I'm Robert Krulwich.
7: This is Radio Lab.
8: And today we have a story that actually kind of seems to stick with those who hear it.
7: Can you hear us now?
8: Hello.
7: Like this guy.
9: Walter Murch. I'm a film editor and sound designer, and I've been working in film since the late 1960s.
7: Resume includes...
10: I'm going to make him an offer again with you.
8: The Godfather.
7: Apocalypse Now.
11: I love the smell of napalm in the morning.
7: Ton of other films.
8: The thing we're talking about, in, yeah. So you should know, is the...
7: One of the more spectacular stories I've ever heard.
8: How did you bump into this tale?
9: Well, I was in Lyon, in France.
7: Doing a film?
9: Unbearable Lightness of Being.
7: This is back in 1986.
9: I was supposed to be there for a week, and it wound up, I was there for a month. And I ran out of things to read, so I went down the street from the hotel, and there was a bookstore, and... I was interested, and still am, in cosmology, so I picked up a book by the Carl Sagan of France, a man named Hubert Reeves.
7: Hubert. Actually, he's French-Canadian.
8: He translates as Carl Sagan. Anyway.
7: Murch ends up buying Reeves' book, goes back to the hotel, finds a cozy spot.
9: So I was happily reading away, and he was trying to explain, with some difficulty, because it's a difficult topic, how did... matter condense out of the sort of quark soup that we believe happened right after the Big Bang. And he tried various attempts scientifically, but then he said, to give you a sense of the poetry of this moment, the best thing is the story that Malaparte tells.
8: Who is Malaparte?
9: Well, he was a journalist... A poet, a diplomat, soldier, wow. Prisoner, film director, and somebody who...
8: got around.
9: Yeah.
7: And speaking of getting around, in 1942, a Milanese newspaper...
9: Corriere della Sera.
7: ...sent Malaparte...
9: ...to report on the eastern and northern fronts of the war.
7: Specifically, the Russian-Finnish border.
9: And he had a front row seat of the siege of Leningrad, the agony of the Nazi bombardment of that city.
8: And it's from there that Malaparte tells his story.
9: So this one day, this was in the winter.
8: Malaparte was posted with the Finnish army who were fighting along with the Nazis, and they were perched just north of Leningrad.
9: On the shores of Lake Ladoga, which is this big lake abutting the city.
8: And on this day...
9: The Nazis bombarded the area around the lake. This started a forest fire. Everyone ran for cover.
7: Soldiers ran every which way, and in the middle of the forest, there were Soviet horses that were locked up in a stable.
9: And the horses panicked and broke out of the stables. hundreds of them.
7: And they just started running.
8: Rushing to get away from the fire.
9: Right.
7: So you have hundreds of horses bolting through this flaming forest.
9: Heading towards the open space ahead, which was the lake.
7: And all at once, they burst out of the forest and go barreling into the lake. Stampeding one on top of the other as they all get deeper and deeper.
9: Up to their heads.
7: And it is at this moment when they enter the lake that, according to the story, something very weird happens. In the blink of an eye,
9: the lake snaps them shut.
7: It just freezes.
9: Suddenly turns to ice.
7: With a bang, it goes from water to ice with this violent snap, and suddenly the horses are entombed. Malaparte writes that even the waves on the lake were gripped in midair and sort of suspended there.
9: Fade out. The next morning, when Malaparte and the Finns woke up, they discovered the forest fire had burned itself out. And look at that, the lake has frozen solid overnight. And his Finnish friends said, yes, that sometimes happens. And then they look and see, what are those bumps on the ice over there? They go to investigate, and they find themselves in this horrific sculpture garden of horses' heads sticking up out of the solid marble-like floor of ice.
7: Well, you said hundreds, so hundreds of horse heads.
9: Hundreds of horse heads.
8: These are not going to decay, right? Because it's freezing cold. So
9: those horses stayed there all winter, and Malaparte was there in that region of the world during that winter, and every so often he and the other soldiers would go and have a smoke, and they'd go into the sculpture garden and wander around looking at this miraculous thing.
7: So this image of the horses frozen in this lake.
9: This image, beautiful and strange and disturbing and profound in some way.
7: Made us wonder. Well, made me wonder, I should say.
8: I told you at the time, and don't trust this story. It's scientifically impossible.
7: And I, keeping an open heart, thought, could this possibly be true? Could there be a grain, perhaps several grains, perhaps a lake's worth of grains of truth to this story?
8: Your heart's open, it's just your mind is like loose like a sieve. Anyway, we've argued about this for a year.
7: Yeah, and you know what? We're gonna reconstruct that argument right now and take this uptown.
12: All right. Let's do this.
8: To a real scientist.
7: In the course of our argument, we ended up going uptown to Rockefeller University to meet a couple people who know about ice.
13: So we're going to go play with some super cool ice.
7: Among them, this fellow.
13: I'm Alexander Petrov. I am the Raymond and Beverly Sackler Fellow.
8: Do you ever wonder who are Raymond and Beverly Sackler?
13: They occasionally almost show up and I almost meet them, but I never have. Yeah.
7: In any case, Alex, who must be said is an amazing dude, graciously agreed to demonstrate that you can, in fact, create the conditions of that massive lake inside a tiny little test tube.
13: Okay, could somebody hold this sort of in here, and I'll get the tube set up.
7: He reached inside his freezer, grabbed his trusty Falcon.
13: Yeah, this is called a Falcon tube.
7: Just a plastic tube filled with water. Now, this is not normal water.
13: This is the really nice water.
7: It's very, very pure water. No minerals, no dust in there. It's like super distilled. And he says when you take water like that and you cool it down, you can get it far below its freezing point, and it won't freeze. Unless, that is, you happen to have a horse.
13: You have a tiny horse here?
8: We have a tiny horse.
13: And we are going to drop that into the Falcon tube and do that. That's going to be awesome.
7: So he handed us the tube. I'm holding a little vial of super cooled water. What, Alex, what temperature do you think this is that I'm holding?
13: Minus 20.
7: This is minus 20?
13: C.
7: Celsius.
8: What?

0: When does water freeze and set zero? So it's 20 degrees below freezing point, and it's still water.
1: But not for long, because we unscrewed the cap.
2: Are you filming?
1: We held the little plastic horse over the tube.
0: Countdown or something.
3: Okay, on the count of three, guilty.
4: All right, 3, 2, 1.
1: Point for Jad, because the moment that little plastic horse hit the water slammed into ice.
5: I got excited.
1: Suddenly that little guy was trapped in an ice cube.
5: Oh my god, the horse is frozen. That's amazing.
6: Please remember the horse was plastic, no animals were harmed in this experiment.
1: It is honestly breathtaking. Like, it happens so fast.
7: Catastrophic ice formation, just like that.
1: Did you hear the C word, Robert? Say it again. Catastrophic. This is Virginia Walker.
7: And I'm in the Department of Biology, Queen's University.
1: Virginia was one of the many people that we called up to ask, like, what the hell? Like, why does this happen? Like, shouldn't this water just freeze gradually the way that most water does? You know, at 32 degrees Fahrenheit or whatever?
7: No, actually. So you see, this is why we have to start at the beginning. As Julie Andrews says, a very good place to start, right? All right. So the only reason that water freezes normally at 0 Celsius and 32 Fahrenheit is that there's something there that makes it freeze. We call that a nucleator.
1: Sounds like a superhero.
7: Yeah, all right. So it's a nucleator.
1: A nucleator is like a seed, right? Didn't know this, but it turns out water almost always needs a seed in order to grow ice.
8: Because it turns out water by itself is not actually that good at remembering how to become ice.
1: That is Erin Pettit. She's a glaciologist.
8: At the University of Alaska Fairbanks.
1: And what she means is that when water cools down, the molecules start to slow their movement.
8: They get a little bit closer together.
1: And at that point, they want to all hold hands and become ice.
8: But the water molecules don't quite remember very well how they're supposed to be organized.
1: They're like, wait, do you stand here and I stand here? How do we do this again?
8: They need to be shown what combination of angles work the best to create a nice, stable structure.
1: What they need is, say, a speck of dust. That's the nucleator. If you throw in some dust into otherwise pure water, now they have a guide.
8: Because ice can start to mimic whatever the shape of the dust particle is.
1: But what happens is that the water molecules start to form a cage around the dust particle. And that cage shape is very similar to the shape they need to make ice. And suddenly they're like, oh, that's how we do it. So in a sense, the dust particle is reminding the water molecules how to freeze.
7: Well, no, I don't think of it like that.
1: Virginia says it's actually not quite so gentle. Really what's happening is the dust particle is forcing the water molecules into the right shape around it. It's like a command.
7: It's nothing about memory. It's a physical thing. They just get jammed in there.
0: Wow, this is like Julie Andrews, like a Nazi.
7: So then these
0: well, let's
7: ice...
0: start at the very beginning. Start at the very beginning!
1: No! Okay, so if, as we just learned, water needs a catalyst, a nucleator, in order to freeze, doesn't this at least raise the possibility that that Finnish Russian lake had reached a supercooled state, along come these horses, and they were the nucleators? Maybe they had dust on their hair or whatever, I don't know. But whatever it was, it started a chain reaction. Ice spread outward from these horses, shot across the entire lake, and froze the whole damn thing at once.
0: Now, if you'll excuse me for just a second, because this is like a Tourette-ing like impulse I have. Excuse me. Now we can continue.
1: Hold your horses there, Krulwich. We'll get to your skepticism in a moment, but I want to talk a little bit more about nucleators for a second. Because when we were talking with Virginia, she told us something kind of cool. We asked her, like, what else nucleates ice? Like, we learned about dust, but what else can do it?
7: Okay, so the best nucleator is ice itself.
1: She says if a little bit of snow falls into some water or a little bit of ice forms in the water organically, the water molecules will rush around that and bam.
7: If you don't have ice, what is the second best thing to nucleate this ice happens to be bacteria.
1: To turns out, she says, there are three different kinds of bacteria that can generate these special proteins.
7: Big honking proteins.
1: That can instantly turn water into ice.
0: In fact, when we were reporting this story, a video started circulating on the

0: internet that showed a scientist taking a bottle of water, squirting a little bit of this bacteria in, and then the thing just shocked into ice.
1: And the cool thing is, these bacteria are actually plant pathogens.
2: Plant killers.
1: So you've probably seen grass growing in your backyard or whatever, and it can be all covered with frost. But then, you know, the frost can melt and it's still green.
2: Yeah.
1: But if those bacteria are present...
2: She says they'll spit out their proteins onto the plant, which generates these ice crystals.
1: The ice crystals...
2: Then slice the plant open.
1: And expose the inside of the plant. And the bacteria say, mmm, yummy, here's lunch. And they eat the inside of the plant.
2: It's a good strategy. But that's not the cool part. Virginia says she has also found these proteins in bacteria that don't kill plants.
1: So that made me think...
2: Made her wonder why. Like, why would they need to make ice? And that's when it occurred to her and a few other researchers... Maybe it's about transportation.
1: Exactly.
3: What?
2: Well, think about it. These bacteria are just sitting on these plants.
1: And what happens is the wind comes along, blows up these little bacteria into the upper atmosphere.
2: Blows them literally up into the clouds.
1: They're not particularly cold hardy.
2: So now they have a situation. They do not want to be all the way up there.
1: They got to get back down to the earth, and unless they hitch a ride on those horses that you keep talking about, they're so light, they might not come down to earth.
2: So what they do, she suspects, is they use the plant trick. They spit out these proteins into the cold, wet cloud, which galvanizes the water molecules around them to form... a snowflake around their body. So now they've got this little hovercraft that they can use to coast on down.
1: If they make ice, they can get back down, and they can get back down in a different place and start a new colony of bacteria somewhere else. And so by this way, they get dispersed around the whole Earth.
2: Think about that the next time it's winter and it snows.
1: Apparently, if you melt each snowflake, you'll find a little bacterium inside it.
2: You're saying all of them? All the snowflakes?
1: I haven't looked at every single snowflake.
2: Well, of course.
1: But it makes perfect sense, doesn't it?
2: But that's a very, very cool idea.
1: Yeah.
2: I suddenly like the bacteria movie a hell of a lot better than the horse movie. So at least it at least has a shot of being true. Yeah, the horses. So when we were reporting this story and talking to Aaron Pettit and Virginia Walker and a bunch of other scientists, when we asked them, could an entire lake have flash frozen in an instant, trapping all those horses, uniformly the answer that we got was...
4: No.
3: Did you hear her no there? Did you hear the sound of it? It seems somewhat summary. Let me ask it to a different way. Would you say absolutely not, or is it just a kind of a gentle no?
4: I'd say that's an absolutely not.
3: Okay. Because as Aaron told us, when you're talking about freezing an entire lake, well, you've got a lot of problems to consider. First,
4: the process of freezing actually is a source of heat itself.
3: Because, like, when water molecules form bonds to make ice, that's a lot of activity, and activity produces energy, and now that's going to make things a little bit warmer. Not to mention the fact that horses are warm-blooded animals, so they also would slow down the process of freezing.
4: Right.
3: Also, the water would never have been pure enough to supercool in the first place.
4: Because there's too many things in the lake that would provide that initial nucleation. Plants, organisms, dirt.
2: Damn it.
4: Did somebody actually see this? What is the actual evidence that...
5: No. Nobody saw any of this as it actually happened.
2: When we told Walter Murch what the scientist told us, in typical Walter Murch fashion, he was icy calm. And he reminded us that he never told us it was true, that Malaparte often mixed fact and fiction, and that the real reason he was attracted to this story was because it offered a metaphor for cosmology.
5: Right. The beginning of the universe.
3: Really? I mean, if you'll excuse me for a small bit of skepticism. Now Walter thinks it's true for the universe?
2: Metaphor.
3: Even so.
2: Come on.
3: What does he mean? What does he mean?
2: Here's what he means. And if you're a physicist listening right now, just turn off the radio.
3: So, we're just talking among ourselves here.
2: Right. So you can think of it in one of two ways, right? The first is that idea of supercooling that we saw at Rockefeller where... Under the right circumstances, water can cool down way below its freezing point, not freeze, and then all of a sudden... And it can suddenly do that, which we saw at Rockefeller in the test tube. Now, according to Jana Levin,
6: professor of physics and astronomy, Barnard College, Columbia University,
2: the metaphor holds because that bizarro flash freezing phenomenon actually happened repeatedly, she says, in the moments after the Big Bang.
6: Yes. Supercooling is definitely something that happens in the early universe.
2: She says right when the universe got its start, it was still small, like the size of a grapefruit. Inside that grapefruit, it was extremely hot.
6: Back then, it was probably a million trillion trillion trillion times hotter.
3: A million trillion trillion trillion times.
6: 10 to the 32 times hotter.
2: But as the little grapefruit began to expand, the temperature started to drop, and it dropped and dropped to a point where the universe
6: should freeze,
2: so to speak. But it didn't. And it's waiting, and it's waiting to freeze, and you're like, what's happening? Why aren't you freezing? Then suddenly, pow! There it goes. Phase change.
3: Well, so, go ahead.
2: Okay.
3: I don't know exactly what you're saying, but keep going.
2: All I'm saying is there's a lot of phase changes. Some of them were super cool. Don't worry about it.
3: Okay.
2: There's another parallel, which I think is actually even more interesting. It has to do with those seeds we talked about. So if you go back to the grapefruit.
3: Okay.
2: Inside, it's very, very hot. You've got this wash of energy, and this energy is uniform, right? It's all the same thing, spread evenly everywhere the same. But then as things cool, you begin to get these
6: tiny fluctuations,
2: little variations in temperature and density,
6: where it's a little bit hotter and denser in one point
2: than another. We're talking about clumps, like maybe over here there's a little bit more matter and heat than over there, and these are our seeds.
3: See, I don't think that you're describing seeds like I understand seeds. Seeds are little things, that attract other stuff.
2: No, no, but these behave just like seeds. Because as the universe cools down and expands and begins to add all these new forces and all these new particles,
6: gravity, electron, photons, atoms,
2: those little bits of variation from the beginning are still there, and now they're growing bigger. Because now we have gravity, right? So little concentrations of stuff are now attracting more stuff, and then more stuff, and then more stuff. And as the universe expands, they expand until ultimately those little blips have become these massive objects.
6: Amazingly, the largest structures that we know about in the universe have their seeds in these tiny fluctuations.
3: Does that mean when you go on a star Wars kind of voyage, so you're in your spaceship and you're going at some incredibly high speed, you're rushing through the universe and you see huge clouds of gas with nurseries for stars, and you leave them and you go to a galaxy and then another galaxy. There's a galaxy over here and a galaxy over there and a galaxy over here. You're saying that these massive structures, walls of galaxies, neighborhoods of stars, that's going to, are reflections of a very early moment when something went in the initial broil of stuff. Like
6: these beautiful structures that you're describing are like the snowflakes around the little bit of dust.
3: So does that mean that the empty spaces that we see when we gaze at the current universe are actually filled with something that hasn't cooled yet, or that isn't quite, or isn't visible to us, or is working under different rules?
6: Well, if I can hijack your question, I can say we might not have seen the last of the phase transitions. Our universe is absolutely continuing to cool.
2: Is it really?
6: Yeah.
2: It's
6: very
2: down?
6: Cold right now. We have this dark energy driving the universe to expand at an ever-accelerated rate, and it's conceivable that in the future that energy will endure some phase transition, and it will go away or decay to something else in this new state of matter. It might do something different to the evolution of the universe.
3: Oh.
6: So we might have a phase transition in our future.
3: Huh. Suddenly I feel a little... Oh, dear.
7: Stay tuned. More to come following the break.
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12: Death, the end of life, the end of our experiences on this earth and of our very selves. Or is it? Some people have had near-death experiences, some even saying that they've seen the afterlife. Scientists and doctors have said biologically that's not possible, and what these people have seen is wishful thinking. Which is it? This week we argue the motion, death is not final. That's on Open to Debate.
10: Sunday evening at 7.
13: Hello, I'm Lulu Miller. This is Radiolab, and today, boom, boom.
14: Oh, hello.
13: Hi. A story from producer Annie McEwen.
14: Yes. Okay, so today I have a story. It's like a Tom Clancy international underwater spy thriller with a little spicy science thrown in.
13: All right, I am grabbing my popcorn. Take me away.
14: Yeah, okay. Let's begin with...
15: Yeah, okay.
14: Thank you, Magnus. Magnus.
15: No problem. Yeah.
14: How do you pronounce your last name?
15: It depends on where you come from. So most Americans would say Wahlberg or Wahlberg or something like that. Yeah.
14: What do you say?
15: Well, that also depends. In Sweden, it's Wahlberg.
14: Oh, wow.
15: But in Denmark, it becomes a bit more like Wahlbau or something.
14: Wow.
15: Yeah.
14: Okay. Anyway, Magnus is an associate professor
15: at the University of Southern Denmark,
14: where he studies underwater sound.
15: Yeah.
14: So let's start off. In 1981.
15: Yes.
14: Well, let's go back to that time.
15: Yeah, so that's a defining year.
14: How old were you then?
15: I was 13 years old.
14: 13.
15: And I was living in Stockholm, the capital of Sweden.
14: Okay.
15: And it was an extremely tense period.
14: Because in Stockholm...
15: You know, we have the Baltic Sea right in front of us.
14: There was only about 140 miles of water separating Sweden from...
15: the Soviet Union.
14: And Magnus said to him and a lot of other Swedes, there was just this fear of what was on the other side of the water.
15: I remember this still in the school. You know, you had a map. You could see all the details of the Western Europe.
14: Small towns, all these roads, the colors of different countries.
15: And then across the Baltic, it was just white. There was just nothing. And that was Soviet Union. We didn't really know even what was there.
14: Just this mysterious nothingness.
15: Yeah. And not very far away.
14: Now, Magnus says it's important to know...
15: Sweden was this kind of island politically, because Sweden was neutral.
14: But because of a lot of this mystery, a fear of communism, there was always this sense that one of their greatest threats was the Soviet Union.
15: We heard about it all the time. We were even practicing a little bit in school, and we were really living in a time when we were... worrying about a nuclear war almost daily.
14: So, 1981, the defining year, it's late October.
15: Sort of when it gets really dark here, you know, and cold and damp.
14: It's about 4 a.m, pitch black. A fisherman leaves his home, gets in his boat, and heads off to check his nets. Sweden has this like super long coastline that's filled with these really complex inlets.
15: Full of islands. There are rocks, like granite islands everywhere.
14: And just as the sun is starting to come up, this fisherman makes his way into one of these rocky inlets. And all of a sudden, out of the darkness, looming up out of the water right in front of them.
15: There is this big Russian sub standing there.
14: It's huge. It's like this long, almost bullet, dark bullet in the water. And it is like towering out of the sea. Just sitting there.
15: It's insane.
14: What was it doing there?
15: Exactly. What was it doing there? So
14: the fisherman called the Navy.
15: And we all woke up to the news.
14: Soviet submarine beached on Sweden's shores. It's a huge story, like all the papers write about it.
16: And everyone is like, what on earth is going on?
14: So the military comes down and there are helicopters circling overhead, many, many boats.
15: But at this time, Sweden was, people would also say we were incredibly naive because we didn't have any wars for, you know, the last war was like 18... It was like Napoleon Wars. We didn't really were involved in anything.
14: So Magnus said the military sent some guys out to the submarine.
15: And, you know, we kind of knocked on the door of the sub.
14: Wait,
15: and said,
14: they knocked on the side of the sub?
15: Yeah, I don't know if they knocked, but, you know, they kind of asked kindly, can we come in and have a look? And they said, no, of course not.
14: Okay.
15: And, you know, and then they said, oh, okay, sorry about that. But there were some clever physicists. They parked a small boat beside of the sub. And through some clever measurements, they could measure that there were nuclear, weapons inside.
14: Oh, scary.
15: You know, we have these defining moments for a nation. In the States, you have like the Kennedy murder, the 9/11, and, you know, and this is one of those for Swedes. And people started immediately to say, hey, this is war. Like, we are in war. And eventually, because, again, maybe we were too soft.
14: What happened is that the commander of the Soviet sub told the Swedish military that all of their navigation instruments on board had malfunctioned all at once.
15: Sort of, sorry, we navigated wrongly.
14: You know, we lost our way. We ran ashore. Like, we made a mistake.
15: Yeah.
14: So the Swedish military sent a bunch of ships out to the sub, pulled it off the bottom, and they, you know, returned it to international waters and it left.
4: Okay.
14: And for a 13-year-old Magnus,
15: it was super weird because you could see that adults and the politicians, everyone were completely, taken with their pants down, right? It was like, what? Like, no one could, of course, explain this. So the Navy, of course, they got a lot of money, so they became more vigilant. They had to now start to see if they could, you know, could they protect the Swedish coasts?
14: And, you know,
15: it's not an easy thing to do.
14: It's a huge coastline, over 1,000 miles. So how do you, like, patrol that?
15: And an obvious way to do that is with sound.
14: Forget ships and sonar.
15: Sounds propagate very well underwater.
14: We're just going to listen for the subs.
15: Yeah.
14: Does that mean they hung hydrophones on buoys out in the water all along the coast? Like just a whole bunch of them?
15: Well, not everywhere, of course. But they started to listen into this more carefully after this. All the politicians promised us that now we have bought all these gears and now we are ready to tackle this problem and, you know, no problem. And, you know, then we went into sleep again. And then in October 82, we had the next wake-up call.
14: This time in this big harbor.
15: Very close to Stockholm.
14: Right outside of a Swedish naval base.
15: People started to see periscopes.
14: One after another, after another, after another. Popping up out of the water. And the Swedish military was like,
15: we have detected them and we have them.
14: So this time the Swedes send in a bunch of ships.
15: With nets.
14: These big metal nets that they use to block the exits of the harbor so there's no way a big sub can get out. And then they send in a bunch of helicopters that have hydrophones, and they dip those hydrophones into the water, and they start listening for submarines. And before long, one of those hydrophones would pick up the unmistakable sound of a Soviet sub.
4: And what does that sound like?
14: I'm going to get to that, but what happened is when the Swedes heard this sound, they would drop a bomb from the helicopter that would hit the water, sink down to a predetermined depth, and then big explosion.
4: Okay.
14: And the helicopters and the ships, they would just wait to see if the explosion would damage or scare one of these Soviet subs up to the surface. And so they waited and waited and nothing. No Soviet sub emerged, not even a piece of one. And the Swedish military kept this up for a month, chasing down subs they hear, dropping bombs, and by the end of the month, nothing comes of it. They don't capture a single submarine.
4: What?
14: I know, isn't that crazy?
4: Did they somehow get out of the barricade?
14: They don't know. I mean, I guess
17: They could even be down there today. They could have hurt the sub. The sub fell. The sub, you know, filled with water. Like, they could be down at the bottom of the harbor. I guess these are just, this is just a huge harbor. And they just couldn't really find any evidence of any Soviet sub.
15: Yeah, it just ended in nothing. And then things started to get more and more bizarre. So through the 1980s, every half a year, every year, we would have these submarine chases. So all of a sudden, somewhere on the coast, the military would give an alarm. Oh, there is a sub. And then you would have these helicopters, bombs, nothing.
17: Really?
15: And then 6 months would pass. Once it was right outside the Royal Castle in Stockholm.
17: So were people getting like annoyed? Like, come on, crying wolf a little bit? Or are people still very afraid?
15: I think, you know, the Cold War is still going on.
17: Magnus said there was just this fear.
15: The bear is coming. The Russian bear is coming. We just had to spend more money to find them.
17: Were they still seeing periscopes?
15: Yeah, so that's the thing. What did they see?
17: The 80s or what? What were they hearing and seeing? Yeah.
15: So they started to ask people, if anyone sees something, you should report it. Call this number, call the Swedish military.
17: And they got tons of calls.
15: Many thousands of observations. But then the problem is, it's just like on a crime scene. If you ask people to say what they saw, it's a long structure sticking up from the water. So is that a periscope or is it a boat? Could be a small whale. It could be a sub, but who knows?
17: So what the Swedish military did is they came up with this ranking system for observations. On one end, you had rank 6.
15: 6 is, we cannot tell. No one knows.
17: Could be anything.
4: Okay.
15: And then you have like rank 1 is a definite sub.
17: Definitely a sub.
4: Okay.
17: Now, the thing is, for a rank 1, definitely a Soviet sub, pretty much every time in the report, it said...
15: We heard the typical sound.
17: The typical sound.
15: We heard a typical sound.
4: What is a typical sound?
17: So when the typical sound is basically when... Like when the Swedes were sure that they were encountering a Soviet sub, those hydrophones in the water would always pick up this particular sound. It was called the typical sound because it was believed to be the sound that, you know, just like a typical Soviet sub would make.
4: Huh.
17: And so anytime the Swedish military encountered that sound...
15: It was automatically giving a 1.
17: It meant that encounter was 100% a sub. And then go.
4: And do we know what that sounds like?
17: Well, not yet, because it's classified.
15: Yeah. No one could listen to this sound, and no one could knew what it was.
17: But all the hydrophones were picking up this
15: sound. They were picking up the typical sound.
17: For years,
15: yeah,
17: the Swedish military kept hearing the secret Soviet sub sound in their waters.
15: So then the strange thing happens, right? In 1989... Everything is changing.
18: Thousands and thousands of West Germans come to make the point that the wall has suddenly become irrelevant.
17: The Iron Curtain falls, the Berlin Wall falls.
15: You know, everything opened up and all of a sudden, over one night basically, the world changed for us.
18: Changes were just sweeping across this continent.
19: It's something unreal for me.
15: All these places that had been almost impossible to go to were all open.
17: It's as if that white blank space on the map was starting to actually get some color and shapes and names. But while all of this is going on, something very weird is happening. Because the Swedish military is continuing to report hearing the sounds of Russian submarines invading their waters.
15: 20, 30 incidents every year.
17: And Magnus said by 1994...
15: At that time, we had the Prime Minister, Carl Bildt, and he got so upset about this. He wrote a very angry letter to Boris Yeltsin saying, now you really have to stop. Now you have created your own country, and the first thing you do is to try to occupy Sweden.
17: We're sick of this.
15: Stop.
17: But Boris Yeltsin's like, I don't know what you're talking about.
15: Yeltsin said, well... We are, of course, not there. We don't, you can see all our subs are on land. What are you talking about? You're crazy.
17: He denies everything. So as this whole mystery is unfolding, Magnus is watching from the sidelines. And by 1996...
15: You know, at that time I was a university student.
17: He's studying underwater biological sounds.
4: Oh.
15: And I got a job in the fishery department because my mentor, he was sort of the... He was called Håkan Westerberg. He still is. He's still around.
20: Yeah, let's hope so.
17: That's Håkan.
20: Retired oceanographer and fisheries biologist. I started with telemetry acoustic tracking in the 70s.
15: And he was one of the few in Sweden who really was an authority on underwater biological sounds.
17: And one day, Magnus is standing in Hawkins' office.
15: I was quite fresh on my job.
17: When the phone on Hawkins' desk rings.
15: He was not there, so, and I just took his phone, and
17: you just answered the phone on his desk?
15: Yeah. But we had a very collegial relationship.
20: Yeah.
17: And on the other end of the line, it's the Royal Swedish Navy calling.
15: They said they wanted to talk to my boss, of course, but then, because he wasn't there, they started to talk to me, and they said, well, they are forming this committee.
17: This top secret government investigation.
15: And they would like me and my boss to be part of that.
17: So they say yes. There's a background check.
15: Yeah, and cleared by the secret police.
20: They were very secretive.
17: And then he and Håkan are on a train to Stockholm.
15: To this huge naval base. It's just like in a James Bond movie. You have a whole submarine base inside the rocks.
17: Wait, what?
15: So you can sort of open the rocks and you'll go in there with your boats.
17: What?
15: And you can have huge...
17: How do you open the rocks?
15: Boats inside. Yeah, I don't know. Do you have some big, you know...
17: Rock door?
15: Locks or something like that. Yeah, something like that.
17: What?
15: So we went in there and, you know...
17: So Magnus and Håkan, who are not totally sure why they're there, are winding their way through this military base.
15: Long tunnels.
20: Two Navy captains were our liaisons.
15: Yeah.
17: And eventually...
15: You come into this meeting room with all these electronic, you know, gadgets.
20: A lot of recording equipment.
15: They have a world map and they can follow the whole world from in there.
17: Kind of like mission control at NASA.
15: It was super exciting.
17: Finally, they take their seats at a long table. And sitting there around the table are a bunch of other academic types like them.
15: But there were also some very high-ranked military people. So it was really like a wow moment for me. And we were sitting down there and then they said, well, ladies and gentlemen, you are the first civil people who will listen to this sound.
20: The typical sound. This famous sound then.
15: So now we will actually play the typical sound for you.
17: So it's been top secret for the last...
15: 15 years.
17: For 15 years.
15: Yeah, no one outside the military was able or allowed to listen to it.
17: Wow. So were you excited?
15: Extremely, of course. This was like, wow.
17: Now, what Magnus said he expected to hear was something like...
15: Bing, bing.
17: You know, what he'd heard in the movies.
15: You know these movies when they sit around the sub. And so I was thinking, it must be something like that, right?
17: But then, one of the Navy officers turns to a tape recorder and hits play. And this is what comes out. Huh. God, are they picking up voices? Or like radio static? Oh, so that's always what it sounds like? Yeah. This is the sound they've been recording every year since that first sub showed up. It's intriguing.
15: It sounds a bit like a few Donald Ducks at a very long distance.
17: What? So what do you mean?
15: Well, you know, like Donald Duck, this kind of, his voice. If you imagine you had like 10 Donald Ducks and they would be maybe like 100 meters away or so. I think it would be something like that. And it also sounds a bit like an old shoe that kind of gets like an ee-aw, ee-aw.
17: Oh, yeah.
15: It has this kind of squeaky part to it. And then we're sitting there with all these generals and they're playing this sound.
17: Did you look around the room at the table of scientists and military people?
15: And
17: you guys?
15: Well, everyone is sitting there. And, you know, all these professors, they were kind of stiff upper lips. So they were just sitting there and listening kind of carefully. But my boss, he's more like, he's a very relaxed guy, you know.
20: I think we looked at each other with a very confused gaze.
15: But we were kind of keeping a stiff face also.
17: Oh, yeah. Cool. Gotta play it cool.
15: Yeah, exactly.
17: So after they played the sound, the naval officers turn to the scientists and say basically, okay, now that you've heard the typical sound, we'd like each of you to try to figure out who or what is making it.
20: To get to the bottom of what this typical sound was about.
17: And even in that moment, sitting at the table, Håkan and Magnus turn to each other. And they don't say anything, but they're both thinking...
15: What, this is very strange. This is definitely not the sub.
13: After the break, Magnus and Håkan follow their intuition deep into a cloud of mystery. And they get to the bottom of it. Oh, they get right up close to the bottom of the mystery. Radio Lab will be back in just a second. Stay with us.
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13: Radiolab, Lulu, Annie, military crises trying to be averted by biologists.
17: So after the meeting, Magnus and Håkan are standing outside.
15: Just standing there having a cigarette.
17: Talking about the sound.
15: It sounds a bit like a popping sound.
20: The sound when you fry bacon.
17: And both of them thought
20: that this must be a biological sound.
17: But what?
15: And then I remember saying to Håkan, air bubbles.
17: This sounds like air bubbles.
15: If you think of a scuba diver who gets a hole pinched in his pipes, God forbid, like an air bubble stream coming out of a hose. It sounds a bit like that.
17: So their question is like, which animal releases air under the water?
20: And we had kind of this hunch.
15: Yeah, yeah.
17: Now, incredibly, you can actually find this hunch in New York City. But it helps to have a car. And a friend. So I called up producer Matt Kilty, who's a friend with a car.
23: You have a bucket.
17: Yeah. And I also brought a large bucket.
23: What a ridiculous bucket.
17: Okay. I only told Matt we were driving to the Hudson River. That was it.
23: Okay, so we're taking the bridge.
24: Yeah.
17: We drove through Brooklyn, over the Manhattan Bridge.
23: Okay, so now that we've...
24: Is there a cup? Is this the cup holder?
23: It's my one cup holder.
17: Okay, drove up Manhattan, up to the riverfront.
23: We can sneak.
17: And look for parking.
24: No, there's a fire.
17: For a while.
23: What if I could park?
17: A long while.
24: It's red light.
23: How many fire hydrants do you need on one block?
24: It's a red light.
23: Oh my God, that's a spot.
24: We're on Riverside.
23: Riverside Drive.
24: Okay, let's go up there. There's no parking anytime. This is not going to work anymore.
23: Well, how long are we going to be here?
24: I don't know. We need to wander around a bit.
23: I don't even know what we're doing.
24: Maybe.
23: I'm looking for parking.
13: What are you? Can you just, what are you looking for? What was a hunch?
17: Yes. Okay, so we got down to like the rocky shoreline of the Hudson River.
24: There is a piece of a dead fish!
23: That might be a whole fish.
17: Where we found it.
15: Herring.
20: Herring.
17: A herring fish.
15: I think that evening we were like, let's try herring.
24: Oh my gosh, can we get down there?
17: So for reasons that will become clear very soon, I tried to buy herring, but you can't buy fresh herring in New York City in December, and so I dragged Matt out to the Hudson River because I had read in an article that herring fish have been washing up dead on the shores of the Hudson.
13: Hmm.
17: And nobody really knows why. It could be pollution, it could be water temperature, but still unclear exactly why that happened.
13: And you know what you're looking for? Like, what exactly does a herring look like?
17: Oh, okay, yeah.
24: How am I going to pick it up? That is the question.
17: I picked up this dead one we found.
24: I guess I'll just put my hands around it. Oh,
17: and
24: very slippery. Whoa.
17: Herring are
24: very big.
17: I don't know, maybe 10 inches.
24: It's a big dead fish.
17: Shiny.
24: Wow.
15: They are the silver of the oceans because there are all these reflections from their scales.
17: They just kind of look like, it's like if a kid drew a fish, it would be this fish.
15: Yeah.
17: But the really important thing about a herring, the whole reason why Magnus and Håkan had this hunch is because of what is going on inside of a herring. Now, Lulu, I know you've written a whole book about why fish should not be called fish, but have you ever, like, wondered, how does a fish just float around in the water?
13: I don't think I have actually wondered that.
17: Let me go ahead and tell you. So it turns out in most fish, they have this thing called...
1: The swim bladder.
17: Which is basically this tiny sac...
1: filled with gas...
2: that regulates the fish's buoyancy.
1: Similar to the buoyancy tank of a submarine.
17: So if you're a fish and you want to, you know, go up or down in the water column, you do this by either pulling air into your swim bladder sac or pushing it out. And most fish do this through their bloodstream and their gills, which means it's quiet, silent, like basically invisible. But not the herring. The herring is different.
15: Yeah, the herring is special because they have a canal straight from the swim bladder to the anal opening.
17: So when a herring needs to get air out of its swim bladder, it basically pushes it through this canal, out its butt, into the water. And Magnus says when this happens...
15: you will have this sort of small string of air bubbles.
17: Which, he had a hunch, might just sound like bubbles coming out of a hose underwater.
15: Yeah.
13: So his guess is like, this submarine sound is actually just bubbles that come out their butt.
17: Uh-huh.
13: So his guess is fish farts.
17: Yeah.
13: Okay.
17: Technically, these are not farts because they do not come from, like, digestive gases.
13: Okay. But this makes me feel better. I feel like I can continue to engage with this story.
17: Oh, are you, like, anti-fart or something?
13: I'm just very grossed out by them. Yeah.
17: What?
13: Like, I just... are you not?
17: No. Well,
13: how
17: I mean,
13: are
17: no.
13: You?
17: What?
13: Okay.
17: Why are you?
3: It's like, even saying the word makes me, like...
13: fart.
3: I'm like, I don't want to...
13: in this space, even linguistically, let alone aromatically.
17: God, this is like, wow, this is so interesting. I would
13: but
17: never.
13: How are you not?
17: Because they're the funniest thing in the world. Because they're a thing we all do. If we can't, that's upsetting. They make you feel better immediately. like even animals like find them funny. Kind of, I don't know. They're wonderful. They connect us all.
3: Immediately. They connect us all. Okay.
13: I just appreciate the meaning you draw while also being simultaneously relieved. These are not actual farts. Carry on.
17: Okay. So Håkan and Magnus, they now had their like fish fart theory, but now they needed to figure out, did the fish fart actually sound like the submarine sound?
20: And we approached that rather crudely.
17: Basically, Magnus went to a fish shop.
20: Bought a couple of herrings.
17: That were dead.
15: Went to the lab.
20: Rigged up a hydrophone.
15: Okay.
5: You hold them.
17: And then Magnus took this herring, submerged it underwater.
15: And I squeezed it.
5: It's so weird to squeeze a fish, though. It's very weird.
15: But I squeezed it pretty hard.
5: I don't think anything's coming out.
17: And he just kept squeezing it.
15: So it was like kind of...
5: Oh!
6: Oh, what is...
5: Oh, it's... Ah!
3: I made it poop.
15: It was like a... really big blur of, you know, hearing poo and things coming out.
5: I'm sorry, fish.
6: Okay, toss them over.
17: So then...
5: You want to squeeze one?
17: Håkan tried.
5: You should get this feeling. It's a weird feeling. Maybe this will be the lucky.
25: I got the magic touch.
5: Wait.
25: I got them fart fingers.
17: He put the herring in the water.
20: Squeezed it.
5: Gentle. Gently squeezing.
20: Gently.
5: Gentle. One little butt.
17: And then...
5: Oh!
17: Bubbles.
20: Such bubbles.
25: It was a tiny little bubble.
5: Okay, that's good. You do have fart fingers.
15: And then you would hear this kind of very airy, poppy sound. This kind of the perfect, typical sound, we thought.
17: Turns out they thought wrong. Because when they look at the recording of the fish fart compared to the recording of the sub sound, they don't really match.
15: Absolutely not.
5: This is just becoming very depressing.
15: But I mean, this is a dead fish in an aquarium.
17: So then they went out into a bay with this little tube.
15: Connected to a vacuum pump.
13: Oh no.
17: Managed to get a wild herring in there, got it to fart.
15: Yeah.
17: That sound didn't match.
20: No.
17: But then they had this thought. We need to get more realistic here. We need to get out into the wild. Because herring aren't solo fish. They travel together in schools.
15: These schools can be huge, like a square kilometer.
17: Like sometimes we're talking billions of fish all traveling together. And so they thought, if we're right about this, the sound we're looking for isn't the sound of one fish farting. It's the sound of a lot of fish farting.
6: Oh,
17: like a lot.
15: Yes. And, you know, we were working for the fishery science in Sweden, so we knew a lot of fishermen. And they would tell us when herring goes into a net, they get stressed and the net starts boiling, they said.
6: Whoa.
17: So Magnus follows this clue onto a boat and out to a fishing trap. Beneath him, in the shadow of the boat, he could see thousands of herring just swimming around down there.
15: I put the hydrophone in the water. And victory.
20: The typical sound.
15: Yeah. Yeah. The whole box was just singing of these sounds. It was just incredible. It was just this cacophony of herring.
17: Wow. Their findings were harder for some members of the Navy than others to accept.
20: I mean, there were people that their whole career was chasing submarines.
17: But finally, in 1999, it became official. The typical sound that had haunted the Swedish Navy for over a decade was not made by Soviet submarines. Instead, for over a decade, the Swedish Navy had been straining their ears to hear the sound of thousands and thousands and thousands and thousands of herring all farting.
6: Oh my God.
17: Together.
3: Okay.
20: So that was the end of the typical sound.
17: Man, I just can't believe, like, you guys so quickly had all these ideas, but why did the military not think for 15 years? Like, are there no scientists in the military that would have any of your experience? Or, like, why was it?
15: Yeah, so I think they didn't have the know-how. And the other thing is this whole thing of the military having this culture that you keep things secret, which means that it's very hard to have, like, an open, and it's very top-down, so it's very hard to have an open discussion about, like, a scientific discussion going on around these topics. I mean, now I make it sound like they're very different from the rest of us, but in a way, they are just human beings, and you can easily wind yourself up in some kind of explanation. If you have a few authorities telling you how things are, you can easily start to collect evidence that must be how it was.
17: Magnus told me that the Swedish military actually used sonar to investigate this sound, and what they saw on the screen in front of them was that sound coming from an object. And then they would watch that object split apart.
15: Divided into two.
17: Oh.
15: And then divided into four. And what? Then it could go back into one again.
17: Whoa. And now we can guess that what they were probably seeing was a school of herring splitting apart again. But at the time, this was a Soviet sub. So they must have thought these subs are like super high tech.
15: Exactly. They had people investigating how can it be that what? Russia can build a sub that can sort of be decomposed into two, into four, and then back
17: no
15: into
17: one. No way.
15: You have like military scientists sitting and trying to build a model of a Russian sub that can sort of disintegrate into four. I mean, that it doesn't make any sense.
17: That is amazing.
15: I think this is something to look after also in our times, that you can always laugh at it and say how wrong they were, but I wonder what people will think about us in 20 years.
17: Oh, totally. So, I think about that all the time.
15: Yeah.
17: Like, what is the fish fart of today?
15: Exactly.
17: There's just one more little thing that I take away from this story, because as I was doing research, I learned that herring have just been fished forever.
15: Yeah.
17: Like, really fished.
15: All these Scandinavian countries, they were built on herring, basically.
17: It's kind of, right.
15: It's been what people have been eating and fishing for thousands of years.
17: Right, and not just that, like, cities have been founded on it. Cultures have been founded on it.
15: Yeah.
17: Like, millions have been made, and these fish have just been, like, running for their lives for millennia.
15: Yeah.
17: And it's, like, in this one moment, or in this one decade or period of time, like herrings just got back at humans in some way and like gave them a wild chase, you know?
15: Yeah.
17: And
15: yeah,
17: just for once they had the power and the upper hand.
15: They played an important part of a country's foreign policy.
17: Yeah.
15: It's
17: almost like in the end, this story is just a very long-winded fart joke on us humans.
15: Yeah, exactly. It is. That's what it is.
13: Winded. See what you did there, McEwen. This very long-winded fart joke was bravely reported by Annie McEwen and beautifully produced by Matt Kilty, Annie McEwen, and Sarah Kari, with sound design by Jeremy Bloom. Reporting and translation help from Magnus Ormstad. Huge thanks to Ben Wilson, who's done his own fascinating research into the herring toots. And to Ola Tunander, Hans Gordon, Andreas Timmelstad, Klaas Helmerson, and Meg Bowles. Catch you on the flip, friends. May your sanity stay intact. And your wind broken.
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7: Very hot and very humid for the next 4 or 5 days. We have that big high pressure system in place centered over eastern Texas, but that's covering all of the Gulf Coast states. No rain for a while, lots of sun for the rest of today. We're in the upper 90s, but that heat index factoring in the humidity, it'll feel like about 112, so be very careful if you're out in the sun. Overnight will be clear, upper 70s, hot and humid again on Sunday, about 100. This is WRKF, meteorologist Steve Hamilton.
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12: What is big, ugly, and has united Republicans and Democrats when it seems like nothing else can? AI data centers. This week on The Ezra Klein Show, I'm talking to the writer Jasmine Sun about reporting on the fight over whether and where to build more of them.
14: The phrase that you hear a lot from AI critics is, why is this being shoved down our throats? A lot of the public backlash to AI that has risen over the past 6 months is not explained by people thinking that the technology has no use at all. And I think that's also what I hear echoed in these data center debates. It's not just it's going to use this much water or that much water. I frankly think that even if there was no misinformation about water use, people would be just as angry about the data centers.
12: More from my conversation with Jasmine Sun after the break.

0: What is big, ugly, and has united Republicans and Democrats at a time when it has felt like nothing else could? AI data centers. Last August, a heat map news poll found that about 4 in 10 voters would oppose a data center being built where they live. By May of this year, opposition grew to 7 in 10. Florida Governor Ron DeSantis, a Republican, of course, has proposed a new citizens' bill of rights for AI.
1: The incentives of big tech are not the same as what's in the interest of the people and the public.
0: Senator Bernie Sanders called for a national data center moratorium.
2: This moratorium will give democracy a chance to catch up with the transformative changes that we are witnessing and make sure that the benefits of these technologies work for all of us, not just the wealthiest people on earth.
0: There are over 100 local or statewide moratorium proposals across the country. And here in New York, Governor Kathy Hochul, not usually thought of as a hardcore populist, just imposed a one-year moratorium on data center construction.
3: These hyperscale AI data centers consume enormous amounts of power, truly threatening to outpace our grid's capacity, and they drive up costs for local ratepayers. And I refuse to let those costs be passed on to New Yorkers who already pay too much for their utility bills.
0: So I wanted to get into the fight over data centers. How much of this is really about water or electricity or aesthetics? And how much is about AI itself and the companies that are behind it? My guest today is Jasmine Sun. Jasmine has been doing excellent coverage of both the culture inside the AI companies, unusual culture, and the anger that is building against them in the rest of the country. I highly recommend following her Substack, but right now she just finished a reporting trip

0: against these data centers. And I wanted to hear what she'd learned. Jasmine Sun, welcome to the show.
1: I'm so excited to be here.
0: So you just got back from a reporting trip in Wisconsin and Michigan, covering the fight over data centers. Let's just start with what you see when you're near a data center. What does it look like?
1: I think one of the most important things about rural Wisconsin and rural Michigan is how beautiful it is. I felt like I was in Eden. I felt like I was in paradise. It's incredibly lush, incredibly green. And as you get closer to a data center, you start to see more power lines, you start to see more towers, and eventually you just see what looks like an extremely large, flat warehouse. But you just see this sort of like verdant landscape give way to what is a windowless industrial park. Data centers are very ugly. I think I didn't appreciate this until I started standing in front of them, getting near them, listening to them. People will time how long it takes to drive past a data center on the highway going 70 miles per hour in Port Washington. I think it's like a minute and 42 seconds. The size of these things.
0: That's long on a highway.
1: It is a long, long ride. Like these hyperscale data centers are huge. They are massive. And so I think that the aesthetic questions, right, around is this what I want my state, my community to look like? These are really salient to people.
0: You spent a lot of time with people organizing against data centers. Who were they?
1: You had stay-at-home moms. You had retired executives. You had farmers who didn't like the impacts on their land. You had activists, professional activists with environmental groups in the state. It was an interesting mix of people, but a lot of women, relatively more left-leaning, though definitely some right-leaning folks as well.
0: So one question I've heard people ask is, how much is this different than other kinds of industrial installations? I mean, there are a lot of things that are built all over the country that you wouldn't necessarily want to be right next to. Are data centers unusual in this, or are they, you know, from fracking to industrial agriculture, just like the latest version of it?
1: It's a good question. It's one I had and thought a lot about before I went. And I've talked to city officials who are confused by this question of, we had a chip fab here, we had an auto plant here, we had a fulfillment center here, and nobody cared as much. Why are data centers so much more unpopular than, say, solar farms, which also faced local opposition in places like Michigan? And so I think while the quality of life concerns around this thing is loud and annoying and ugly and consumes resources are very similar to other industrial projects. There must be some reason that opposition is so much more severe and widespread, even beyond the communities where the data centers are literally being built. And I think that question has a lot to do with the AI, with the AI industry, and sort of the way that people feel about these companies and these projects.
0: When I read your reporting on this, when I've talked to people involved in this, it always feels to me there are sort of three layers of concerns that are converging into what we call the data center backlash. There's process. Then there's direct impacts, you know, the environment, water, electricity. And then there's AI itself. And maybe let's go through them sort of one by one. One thing that I have been hearing a lot of, and that I've seen in your reporting as well, is the anger over how these processes are going, and in particular, the use of NDAs, which is not that common, right? I've covered a lot of what does it take to build a housing development, and you don't tend to hear a lot of the city councilmen got put under an NDA.
1: Right.
0: So what is happening with these NDAs?
1: Yeah, I mean, this is also something that really surprised me. And I think the NDAs that...
0: I should say non-disclosure agreements.
1: Right, the non-disclosure agreements, this has really inflamed the amount of local opposition that you see. And so basically what would happen oftentimes is there would be some sense starting in city council that maybe a big development project was going to show up. But because of the NDAs, the council members would not be able to disclose that necessarily it was a data center, necessarily who the customers were going to be, a company like OpenAI or a company like Anthropic or whoever, or even the size of the project, like how much electricity is this actually going to consume. But whispers get around. And as soon as whispers get around, you start to get social media posts, you start to get rumors, and the city council, because they are beholden to these NDAs, they lose the ability to get ahead of the social media narrative. That was something I repeatedly heard from these local government officials, was we could not get ahead

0: of social media because we had signed an NDA and rumors started getting around.
1: But why do the companies want these NDAs signed?
0: I mean, I think they didn't think about it. They didn't realize there would be a backlash. They just thought it would be easier in case they changed their mind. These companies sign lots of NDAs with their own workers, with anyone who works with them. I don't think there's a good reason. Microsoft has actually decided to stop using NDAs because of the level of backlash. I've heard from people managing compute at some of the other AI labs that they are thinking of making the same decision. One thing that surprised me is all of the pro data center, pro build people who I spoke to, whether workers or AI developers, they all regret the NDAs. They all think that they made the situation much worse.
1: What is the impact of a new data center on water usage, water availability in a town?
0: They do require some of it, obviously, primarily for cooling the data centers because these chips and servers run really hot and they need AC. The thing that's gone a bit wrong in the water debate, I think, is that today's new data centers are almost all closed loop systems, closed loop in the same way that air conditioning is closed loop, which means they're recycling the water within the system and they use a fraction of the water that, you know, golf courses use. And in fact, in places like Janesville, Wisconsin, we would often see a literal golf course right next to the data center site. But they do use some, and it has sort of become a very sticky icon of like these things, resource consumption. A lot of folks I talked to in Wisconsin and Michigan, they would say things like, you know, they're building right by the Great Lakes. Why would they do that if they weren't trying to drain the lakes? Why would they do that if they didn't need all this fresh water?
1: And so your view is at this point, the technology has changed such that water is not as big of a deal as maybe it actually was a couple of years ago. I think the next thing people have heard a lot about is energy usage.
0: Yes.
1: So walk me through that.
0: The electricity consumption issue is real. So data centers do in fact use an incredible amount of electricity. These chips and these servers that are processing gigantic mathematical calculations to make AI work require tons of energy. All these chips and clusters are talking to each other. You need the interconnections to be really fast. In order to get like a ChatGPT answer really quickly with low latency, you need these super fast connections. All of that's powered by electricity. So we are talking about a really, really significant amount of new electricity that is going to require new generators, new power plants. It's probably going to be natural gas in the near future. Once the data center is fully operational, there is not a ton of air and water pollution, assuming that everything's working correctly. They are relatively clean facilities. But, you know, like a lot of folks are concerned about the electricity use. They're saying, yeah, maybe the data center doesn't use that much water. Maybe the data center doesn't pollute that much. But what about all of these, you know, new power plants that they're going to build in order to power it?
1: When the tech companies come into these towns and begin talking to the city council members, when they begin talking to the community, what are they sort of promising on the one hand, right? This is why this will be good for you. And what are they asking for on the other?
0: Yeah, I mean, so these things do provide an incredible amount of tax revenue, right? And so in Mount Pleasant, on the old Foxconn site, which ended up being bought out by Microsoft, they saw, oh, there's all this infrastructure already here. Why don't we build a hyperscale data center on this unused industrially zoned land? Microsoft is on track to pay $19.6 million in property taxes in 2026. This is expected to continue for many years. Again, this is a small village of 28,000 people. And so there are really meaningful property tax benefits. And I do think I find it frustrating personally when anti-data center organizers say that the job creation is a myth, because I think that 500, you know, maybe six-figure jobs for folks who go through apprenticeships but maybe don't need college degrees that last 2 to 6 years, that's enough time to build a family. That's enough time to buy a home. I think it's super meaningful. And when I talk to technicians, when I talk to workers, clearly it was extremely meaningful work. I think one of the things that was the most surprising to me when I talked to data center activists was that they responded to so many of the pro arguments with, I don't believe them. So like this company says that they are going to treat the water with chemicals in it so that it doesn't flow into the lakes. People would say, I don't believe them. It was really clear to me that data centers are showing up in an environment of extremely low trust in both governments and in corporations, to the extent where the pro arguments almost do not land because people just aren't interested in anything an outside tech company is going to tell them. They say they have big PR teams. They can say whatever they want.
1: One of the things that came up a lot in your reporting and that I thought was interesting was the fear that this is a bubble.
0: For sure.
1: And what's going to happen is your community will agree to something. And then in the middle, the bubble is going to pop,
0: right?
1: And you're going to end up with a half-finished data center or one that is not being kept up correctly or something where the, you know, promised benefits don't emerge. I mean, you were in Wisconsin, which had a very, very bad experience with Foxconn, which seems to be structuring the way people are thinking about at least some of this. So talk to me a bit about that set of concerns.
0: Absolutely. Yeah. I think in terms of what people in these communities with these data centers feel when they see the projects come in with their gigantic, like $2 billion of investment, like these gigantic numbers that are being dangled, it feels like a bubble to them. One, they're seeing news articles saying maybe AI is a bubble. We don't know it's a bubble, but it could be. Two, you do have experiences like Foxconn where you have an big tech company show up in a very small community, in this case, Mount Pleasant, Wisconsin, a city of like 28,000 people. It's not very big. Get, you know, hundreds of millions of dollars in infrastructure investment and tax subsidy from the town, promise 13,000 high paying manufacturing jobs, and then pull out because the contract wasn't set up correctly. They decided they didn't actually want to build a bunch of flat screen TVs in Wisconsin. And the, you know, the town is left on the hook, having invested all of this money in the grid and in roads. They got, I think, 1,000 jobs in the end. Foxconn is still paying back all of this debt that has been accumulated. And so experiences like that have really, really soured people on the question of when an outside big tech company comes in and, you know, promises these gigantic numbers and all of these jobs and all of this tax revenue. And it's for this technology that, like, you can't, a lot of people, they don't see, they don't feel, they don't find personally extremely, extremely useful, not at the levels of these valuations. They have a lot of questions about, if the bubble pops, are we going to be the ones left with a stranded asset in our community? I mean, in Janesville, Wisconsin, it was famously the site of this 100-year-old GM plant that was the centerpiece of the community that employed a ton of people. When they left during the financial crash in 2008 and the plant closed down, not only did it sort of devastate the community from a work perspective, but they also left $30 million of contamination and hazardous waste in the middle of the city that has never been cleaned up. There's forever chemicals in there. This is why developers have not been able to sell this brownfield, is because there's so much waste that GM never cleaned up. And so I think that people worry about what happens if the AI bubble pops, if maybe it doesn't pop and the data center developers just decide, never mind, we want to build elsewhere. Never mind, this data center isn't good enough. We have newer, better technology. And who's going to be left holding the bag? That was the question I heard over and over again.
1: So Earth Abundance last year with Derek Thompson published it. And one thing I've heard been asked by a lot of people is like, what is the abundance take on a data center? And the beginning of that book has this line that, you know, the question is, what do we need more of and how do we get it? Mm-hmm. And I think the question here that has been so hard for the AI companies, for the people trying to build data centers, is actually getting people to believe they need more of them, right? When you're talking about building affordable housing, when you're talking about, you know, building an array of solar panels or wind turbines, there's a pretty legible argument for why you need that, right? People still may not like it, but we need homes because we need places for people to live. We need solar panels because we need clean, renewable energy. Mm-hmm. How much is this like a normal kind of, I don't even exactly want to call it NIMBYism, but a normal kind of, I don't want the industrial infrastructure built in my backyard because, like, you know, what am I going to get out of that? Mm-hmm. And how much of it is actually something that is more related to people's feelings about AI, which is, I don't want this built here because why would I want to pay the cost for a thing that I don't want there to even be more of in the first place?
0: This, I think, was one of my big motivating questions going into this trip is it quote unquote normal NIMBYism? Is it about AI? Is it about something else? And so I spent time both looking at polls and trying to talk to people about, would you be excited if this was a chip factory, which would use a lot more water and pollute a lot more? Would you be excited if it was a solar farm, also maybe acquiring agricultural land and turning it into industrial use? Would you be excited if it was a million other things? And I talked to Nick Bagley, who you've had on your show, about, is this just proceduralism? And we talked about the solar farms example, where solar farms, the opposition used very similar tactics to the data center opposition. They were organizing in Facebook groups. They were packing town halls. They were talking about the local impacts and the importance of farmland and the visions for their communities. There were zoning fights, of course. But like you say, with the solar farms, you do have a very clear pro case. You have a faction, you have a group of people, a constituency, people who care about the environment, who want renewable energy, who understand that that's a thing that, yeah, maybe it sucks to have in your backyard, but you can take one for the team because this is important for our planet. You don't really have a pro faction with AI. Same with like the auto plant, right? Everyone drives a car. They see their car as essential. I think the fact that it's creating these tangible outputs really, really matter. I don't think that data centers have a compelling pro constituency besides the utility companies and the AI companies, which are already incredibly, incredibly unpopular. Nobody wants it was a phrase I heard over and over.
1: You have a very influential definition of AI populism where you call it a worldview in which AI is viewed not only as a normal technology, but as an elite political project to be resisted. Unpack that for me.
0: The phrase that you hear a lot from AI critics is, why is this being shoved down our throats? Or with, you know, ChatGPT, it's not that people are saying there is literally no use for ChatGPT. It's people are saying, why are you forcing me at my job to use AI to do something worse when I could do it better? And so I think that a lot of the public backlash to AI that has risen over the past 6 months is not explained by people thinking that the technology has no use at all. It's not explained by them being worried about specific technical properties of LLMs that might lead to rogue AI or misalignment or whatever, which are the sort of safetyist arguments. It's AI as sort of an avatar for a small group of Silicon Valley billionaires' ability to impose their vision of the world onto everybody else without their consent. And I think that's also what I hear echoed in these data center debates. It's not just it's going to use this much water or that much water. I frankly think that even if there was no misinformation about water use, people would be just as angry about the data centers.
1: The data centers, like as you're saying, I think speak to this AI populism question like even more precisely, because the issue with AI itself is that I think people's relationship to it is very complicated.
0: Yeah.
1: Right? I have myself a very complicated relationship to AI. Like I use it a fair amount. I'm not sure I think it's a good thing for society the way it is going. I don't want my kids using it. I know they'll be using it. Like maybe it'll make things better, but I really don't know. Like I think that the costs are going to be very, very high for us relationally and economically and, you know, and so I'm very conflicted. Mm-hmm. But do I want to live next to a data center? Yeah, no.
0: Yeah, it's totally different.
1: Like that's easier.
0: I mean, one of the most
1: interesting
0: things.
1: Somebody is just making you do that.
0: Yes, of like going to this, back to back, I went to this Abdul Bernie AOC rally in Lansing, Michigan. And then I went and saw the Selene activists the next day. And I was researching how the Selene Stargate project happened. And it was really interesting to see these echoes of the populist message sort of manifest in this specific project. Like when I'm at this rally, people are talking about the oligarchy. They're talking about corporate billionaires, whether it's big tech or big pharma or DT, the utility companies, paying off politicians in order to, you know, screw the people over. And that's why you need the people to come together and to get money out of politics. Then when I learned how the Selene data center saga played out, what happened was the Selene Township City Council, unlike a lot of city councils, actually voted 4-1 against rezoning their land for the data center. So this was a case where local government said, this is not our vision for our community. It's not worth it to us. And what happened, the data center developers sued Selene Township, a town of like, again, a few thousand people, into saying, wait, no, this is exclusionary zoning. You can't have no industrial use in your entire township. And when a town of that size is getting sued by a giant AI data center developer, they just settled. They were just like, fine, give us a few million for the fire department and for some schools. And this fight is not worth it to us. But that to people felt like a profound violation of little d democracy. It felt like the dark money and politics story, which is, you know, you have some very rich companies show up with a bag of money to your politicians. They don't tell anybody else what's happening. The politicians aren't allowed to tell their citizens and involve them in the decision-making process. And they themselves work out a deal that is fundamentally asymmetric because of the amount of money on one side that will then transform the image of your community, your lived reality, into the world that these tech companies have decided for you. And so I think that the data centers in that sense are a very visceral microcosm of the way that a lot of people feel that AI is showing up in their lives.
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2: Death, the end of life, the end of our experiences on this earth and of our very selves. 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Scientists and doctors have said biologically that's not possible, and what these people have seen is wishful thinking. Which is it? This week we argue the motion, death is not final. That's on Open to Debate.
1: Sunday evening at 7.
3: This is the Ezra Klein Show. My guest today is a writer, Jasmine Sun, who's been covering the fight over data center construction. You did a big piece for the Times on the very widespread belief in Silicon Valley that they will create this underclass.
4: Yeah.
3: What does the underclass mean to them?
4: The idea of a permanent underclass caused by AI is basically a world where any job a person can do, either AI or a robot can do for them, which means that workers lose all the economic leverage they have, and capital owners, people with money, can simply pay machine labor to do all the work instead of paying workers. What that means is anyone who earned their living by working is no longer able to do that. You end up with a world of runaway inequality where the rich get richer and the working class gets poor, maybe they get some welfare checks, but fundamentally it's a loss of economic mobility in a society. And when I ask folks in Silicon Valley, do you think by default AI is going to increase or decrease inequality? I have not yet heard anyone say it will decrease inequality or keep it the same. They might say the floor will get really high. They might say AI will bring the cost of consumer goods down, and so people's lives are going to get cheaper and, you know, everyone will be super healthy, so it's okay. But I have not heard a single person in the tech industry tell me that they believe that AI is going to decrease inequality. And in fact, many people are very worried that instead, most workers will lose their leverage and be on a kind of permanent welfare in the far off future.
3: I'm pretty skeptical of this vision, although I don't rule it out, right? It might happen, although I just don't think AI is going to be quite as revolutionary as a lot of these people think and will not diffuse into the real world as easily. But, you know, the thing you're going to need to adjust to any major technological change is time. And then also it's like the AI industry is in like an all out war to make sure we have as little time for adjustment as possible.
4: Yeah. I mean, look at
3: and I just find it hard to like unknot that.
4: How many enterprise salespeople are OpenAI and Anthropic hiring in order to convince companies that they can replace their workforce, or maybe not replace, but expand their workforce with agents instead of humans, right? They are having these sales conversations trying to persuade people of these questions. I don't think that a permanent underclass is the likeliest outcome economically that we're going to get. I think that AI is actually just really jagged and human jobs are super complex and super hard to automate. And most of the folks who are predicting economic apocalypse haven't actually worked enough real jobs to know how complicated and how multifaceted most jobs really are. But I definitely agree on the speed point. I think that, like Alex Dimas, the economist, has made this point very well. One thing I think a lot about are people say, well, humans can adjust. Humans can reskill. They can retrain. They can just do the new jobs that we're going to develop instead. But you look at things like software engineering, where people will often say now, senior software engineers are doing great. They love Cloud Code. Junior software engineers have been mostly replaced, and you see hiring and job postings are down in that sector. Well, do we think that a human software engineer is going to reskill or upskill themselves faster than the next model is going to get better at software engineering? That's the question that I really wonder about, is if AI progress outpaces humans' ability to reskill, retrain, upskill, adapt, then I'm not really sure what there is going to be left. There'll be some jobs left, but it's going to be a really, really painful adjustment.
3: I have had so many people at the top of these companies, right, the very tippy top, tell me they wish all this would slow down.
4: Yeah.
3: I'm sure you have had them say this to you, right? But in this world where in their unguarded moments, they will say they wish all this was going slower. Well, one way to slow AI down is to constrict the number of data centers you can build.
4: Yeah.
3: Just like you've done, you know, as good reporting as anybody on just how conflicted people even working for these companies seem to be about what they are building. And yet they're in this competitive race to build it as quickly as possible. And so it makes them a pretty unconvincing pro faction.
4: Oh, absolutely.
3: It's like,
4: yeah.
3: We're building the thing we're telling you to be afraid of, and we need to build it as fast as possible, even though we sort of admit that it'd be better if the whole thing was slowed down.
4: It's very confusing.
3: It's a weird argument.
4: Yeah. It's so confusing. I remember when I sat down with Abdul Al-Sayed, the Michigan Senate candidate, he cited Dario's 50% white collar job loss stat probably like 5 times in the 30-minute conversation. It's like, he was like, they're saying that there's going to be recursive self-improvement and it might kill us all. Like, yeah, I get why you would not want to make this thing go faster. This is true for data centers, but it's true for any other way that you might slow AI down, which is that everyone only wants to be slowed down if they can guarantee that the other companies, that the Chinese labs are going to slow down with them. So long as that's not true, they're going to keep racing. And I think for that reason, yeah, I mean, the thing that I hear when I talk to people at the companies and data center executives about the build out is, how much money do we need to give these cities to let us build a data center? Tell us how to bribe them better. Tell us what we can do. And so when I talk to them about the build out, I'm not hearing any sort of personal moral reckoning with slowing AI down. I'm hearing, how do I make the bribes bigger? How big do they need to be?
3: So then how do you reconcile what many of these executives, many of these AI company workers are telling you about their fears of creating an underclass, about their fears of losing control? I mean, we just saw the situation where OpenAI's model was breaking out of a sandbox in order to sort of cheat on its evaluation, right? So the AI safety people are very worried, right? The safety teams in here clearly don't have full control or even understanding of what they're building. How do you reconcile, if you reconcile, the way the AI companies talk when they are giving voice to their fears, or the people at them talk when they're giving voice to their fears, and their like pretty profound hostility to anything that would slow down how fast we are building this thing whose consequences they freely admit they cannot predict?
4: Yeah, it's fascinating, because just on a very personal level, when I talk to people at these companies, I just think like, man, if I thought this thing might have a 10% chance of killing us all or taking everybody's job, I wouldn't work on it.
3: I would not build that.
4: I personally could not morally justify taking that chance. And when I talk to people who are not in the San Francisco AI world, they feel like I do. They're just like, why would you do it? And I think there are basically three rough buckets of rationales that I hear from people, or that I hear between the lines from people. One is this sort of sense of techno-determinism. It's super intelligence is going to be built inevitably. There is no way it's not going to happen. If it happens, I want to be part of it. I want to make my money from it. I want to maybe make it happen in the least bad way. I think that's a super common answer. Another is this technology might kill us all, but it also might be really amazing. It might produce super abundance for everybody. We might be immortal. It might double everyone's lifespans, cure all diseases, bring the cost of every consumer good, housing, energy, whatever, to near zero. And that would be utopia. And so I think all the time to that anecdote that I think SBF said on a podcast where it's
3: Sam Bankman-Fried.
4: Yeah, Sam Bankman-Fried said on a podcast where it was like, if you could flip a coin and it was 51% odds, you would double the total amount of like human welfare and 49% chance everyone dies, would you flip the coin? He says yes.
5: And again, I feel compelled to say like caveats here of like, you know, how do you really know that's what's happening? Blah, blah, blah. Whatever. Put that aside. Take the hypothetical, the pure hypothetical.
4: I think this is a hyperbolic example, but I think it's not actually that far off from what a lot of the people building super intelligence believe too, that they are basically willing to flip the coin. Maybe we all die, but maybe we're all immortal, and that expected value wise cancels things out. And then the final category is just, I think, folks who are so fascinated by the technical endeavor of whether we can build this thing and how to do it, that they just aren't super worried about the consequences or what else might happen. So people have all sorts of self-justifying narratives as to why it's worth it. Some I think are better than others. But it makes sense to me why the public is not particularly sympathetic to any of these.
3: I mean, that middle narrative, well, I heard

0: It's Sam Bankman-Fried say that. I think it was on Tyler Cowen's podcast. And I was like, oh, that's like, that's a psychopath, right? To actually believe that, you would have to be a psychopath. You would have to have a very, very, very low value on, I think, human life.
1: Yes.
0: Right? Imagine being the person who flips that coin and it comes up wrong.
1: Oh, Jesus. Yeah.
0: Like, I'm a parent. That, like, the idea that you would do something that's like 51-49 on like, your kid is, you know, doubly happy, or your kid is gone. Like, you would never. You don't even want to say that out loud.
1: Of course. I think that's how almost everybody thinks about it. And again, I think 51-49 is obviously the most egregious example you could think of. And so SBF is very unsympathetic. But when I think about the superintelligence bet, a lot of people will characterize it as a 90-10 bet, as an 80-20 bet. And this question of how much is an acceptable amount of either extinction risk or total disempowerment risk. You know, I think people have very different risk appetites, and Silicon Valley is a place that has always prized their high risk appetite. I think it feels to a lot of these folks like they are pawns in some tech billionaires' game, and they do not like to feel that way.
0: I want to go back to the first bucket you were talking about, which is like the race dynamics.
1: Yes.
0: So at the most generous, the thing that I've heard repeatedly is sort of what you're describing, which is, it would be better if this were going slower, but I can't control that because whether I'm at, you know, Anthropic or OpenAI or Google or Meta, you know, if we slow down, it just is our less ethical competitors over there who speed up. And even if you put down legislation slowing down all of America, then it's China,
1: right?
0: You know, the CCP, which is going to win the race. I guess one question is, do you buy this central metaphor of a race that has a, like a ticker tape line where at some point somebody passes it and then they have the recursive superintelligence and like the race is over? Or do you see this more as like most technologies, like a kind of like a linear set of gains? I mean, can be fast, can be slow, but that doesn't have that somebody is going to win dynamic.
1: Yeah, I find this really confusing. One of the first things that I did when I started reporting more deeply on AI was try to figure out what AGI meant, because a lot of the way that this race has been characterized is who will build AGI first, who will
0: artificial
1: build
0: general
1: artificial general intelligence first. First thing I found, no one agrees on what that means. AGI means everything from AI that can build itself, to AI that can do all human jobs, to AI that produces whatever number of economic value. And so everyone has these different milestones for what constitutes AGI to them. What that also means is that the race has different finish lines and moving finish lines. And I think that like you see the way that these models perform differently on benchmarks. They are extremely jagged. They can be super good at math and they can be super bad at poker at the same time. They can be, amazing at cracking cybersecurity problems, but not able to build anything in the physical world. And because of that, I don't think that technology is as general as people suggest it is. I also think that means that it is much harder to define a finish line to the race. And my sense is that the race, because you cannot adjudicate it, everyone will always feel that they are falling behind on some dimension. I mean, to then make the case for that these AI companies are making is they do believe in this recursive self-improvement. They think that, you know, OpenAI, Google, DeepMind, and Anthropic are all extremely focused specifically on the question of, can we build AI that builds itself? Can we build an AI that can train the next generation model completely from scratch on its own? And in that sense, you get an exponential pace of improvement for whoever can hit that recursive self-improvement curve first. And they think that this might lead to that company pulling ahead. Right now, folks think that it's Anthropic, which has the best coding models, meaning they can code faster, meaning that their next models are even better. I can see where that argument is, but I'm not sure when we look at, you know, the latest Anthropic models versus the latest OpenAI models versus the latest, you know, Chinese open weights models, that we see a company pulling ahead that decisively in that way, especially when every single company and lab is using the same recursive self-improvement strategy. And so basically, I don't know that the race has a finish line, and that's what worries me about it continuing.
0: The reason I want to focus in on this race metaphor for a minute is I've come to think it is really one

0: of these central dividing lines and how you think about different kinds of AI policy.
1: Mm-hmm.
0: Whether you think that we are in a race with China to get to the point where one side or the other is going to pull like endlessly and decisively ahead because they hit that, you know, recursive self-improving level. Well, then that means what you do in the next 1 to 3 years is incredibly, incredibly definitionally important.
1: Mm-hmm.
0: But if you don't believe that, if you believe something more like, yes, this is a powerful technology, it's a powerful technology that might have a lot of downsides, might come with a lot of social instability, its effect on a society may not be good, then let's run faster to the bad place is not nearly as compelling an argument. And all of a sudden, the idea that we should have policy in place that slows things down for more voice, for more consideration, it's not crazy. And I guess one place this goes is that I have begun to notice like a really interesting convergence between the SF AI safety people,
1: mm-hmm.
0: in a way, and like the AI populace, like a Bernie Sanders, or in a different way, an Abdul Sayed,
1: yes.
0: who are getting to not that different places, but through very, very different mechanisms, right? They're like the AI safety people who actually believe we are in a race,
1: mm-hmm.
0: but they believe that winning that race might bring the end of humanity.
1: Right.
0: And so like they don't want to move that fast, right? If we began to slow down, we would have more credibility for negotiating with China and like trying to come up with like international treaties and all the rest of it. You know, and then you have like the kind of more AI populist side who just like doesn't want to give all these tech billionaires all this power, who doesn't believe this technology will be good for people. And they're starting to come up with like maybe not the policies AI safety people would, but you know, data center moratoriums and things like that. And so you have this sort of slightly strange, like you would not have considered this coalition.
1: It's super interesting. I mean, you literally have Ron DeSantis doing AI roundtables with Max Tegmark, who's been one of the leading advocates of pausing and slowing down AI, an MIT professor. And you have Bernie Sanders doing viral videos with Eliezer Yudkowsky, the guy who's telling us that AI is probably going to kill us all if we build it. I was talking.
0: Which is both in lines, it doesn't and does kind of makes it. You know what I mean?
1: Yeah, totally. I've been spending some time in DC this year to talk to some of these AI populists, some from the social conservative right, others from, say, the labor left. And this Bannon guy I was talking to told me, he's like, you know, like, I wouldn't send my kids over to a playdate at the Polycule, but I can do coalitions. And so I think it's been one of the most interesting political stories going on right now is the sort of strange bedfellows that have emerged. I mean, even with the data center stuff, I was talking to an activist and they were saying these were liberal women who had gotten into politics after the 2016 election of Donald Trump. They said that data centers were the first thing that got them to talk productively with their Trump voting neighbors about politics. The first thing in like 10 years almost, which is fascinating to me. And in this sense, they felt a really strong sense almost of political agency that almost came out of this fight. So I think one of the big questions that folks in AI safety, for example, are thinking about is, do we want to build these alliances with the rising left and right populist waves in American culture in order to slow AI down? Maybe it's okay that we have different reasons and different theories for why AI is so dangerous. For one person is big model bad. For another person, it's big billionaires bad, big tech bad. And those folks are sort of linking arms in a lot of ways against the AI accelerationists and sort of the folks pushing the race faster.
0: So I think listening to this, we've been sort of living in the data center moratorium side of the politics. But what's the other side of it? What are the problems with just saying, okay, fine, like let's not build any more data centers?
1: One, like this is not actually the way that you would successfully slow down AI if that's what you really wanted. If one locality or one state imposes a moratorium, AI companies are very, very happy to go to other states or other countries. They are already flooding into Texas, for example, because it's had such a pro data center environment. People are looking at Louisiana, the Dakotas, Australia. Space, of course, is a current big interest of Elon Musk's because people think that maybe not now, but in 5 years, we can just put all the data centers in space and solve the political problems that way. So one is, I'm not really sure that this would stop AI progress that much. It would just shift the data centers to other places that do welcome them. The second thing is, I actually do think that there are ways for these deals to be good. not every community should want a data center. I think that many of them may discuss it and say, this isn't what we want. We don't need the tax revenue that bad. But in a lot of the cases with these sites that I visited, like, you know, in the old GM site in Janesville, the Viridian Partners, the data center developer, was going to clean that brownfield up. They were the only ones willing to do so. I talked to a real estate broker who had tried to sell that site for 5 years, and he couldn't do it because not a single other commercial buyer wanted to clean up all of this hazardous waste. Only the data centers were willing to do that. Or with Mount Pleasanton, the Foxconn site, right? They had already cleared all this land. They had built all this infrastructure. Putting a data center there was a net improvement for the community, most, in my opinion, personally, from an economic perspective, from the perspective of there is nothing going on there anyway. So I think that there are ways to do these deals right. There is enough money in this industry that a lot of communities will decide it is economically beneficial for them to bring in these jobs and bring in this investment. But I think that the way that the data center deals have been done nearly guarantee the amount of public backlash that there's been. And the thing that will probably fix it, I suspect, is probably either like a state level streamlining where someone does the research, probably at the state level, maybe at the federal level, to figure out what is the fair way to do these deals. How do we ensure that communities get the most transparency, the most benefit out of data center deals when they happen? So it's not case by case, and it's not so asymmetric with a town of 12,000 negotiating with an OpenAI or whatever.
0: More from my conversation with Jasmine Sun after the break.

0: I'm Debbie Elliott. 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
2: This is the Ezra Klein Show. My guest today is a writer, Jasmine Sun, who's been covering the fight over data center construction.
3: So when you talk to people in the AI companies and sort of talk to them about this backlash, I know they're very worried about this, right?
4: Yes.
3: I've talked to them about this. What are they learning from it?
4: I do think that this year, in 2026, AI executives, AI researchers have started to take the public backlash a lot more seriously than they have in the past. I've heard executives ask, can we do better marketing? I don't understand why it is that Waymos are so unpopular. I've heard executives ask, what do you think are the deals that we should be making? Do you think we should just be mailing checks to every house that lives near a data center project? Will that fix things? Like, tell us how to make a better deal. Do we need to cut people's electricity prices in half? Would that work? Unfortunately, the word bribe gets used a lot more than I am personally comfortable with. I think that when you are framing the thing you're doing, even jokingly, as bribing communities into putting a data center there, I don't think you're starting off on the right foot. I think that people can feel when they are being bribed. I've heard these people say, these companies are bribing us. So there's a little bit of examination. The thing that I don't think is being examined as much as I want it to be, though, is, are we building a technology? Are we building a product that is helping people?
3: Yeah, the version of this I've heard is, we have a marketing problem. Maybe we should stop saying aloud so often.
4: Yes.
3: That our technology might take everybody's job and has a 10% chance of upending or destroying humanity altogether. What has not been clear to me, even as they begin to like maybe move away from that messaging a little bit, is whether or not they no longer believe that. Again, my personal view is like, I don't think it's going to take everybody's job. But to the extent they do, or at least they take that very, very seriously, it's like, I keep hearing them say that we have a marketing problem. And mm-hmm. I keep saying when I talk to them about this, that if you believe the things you have been saying, and in fact, the things you have told me personally, you don't have a marketing problem.
4: Yeah.
3: You have a problematic technology.
4: Yes.
3: Like, you have a product problem.
4: Yes.
3: Because people are not going to want that future.
4: Yeah. I mean, I think I would make some distinctions between, of course, different companies, different executives, right? Like, one thing that's like very interesting to me thinking about the comms in Silicon Valley is that for a very long time, these companies were only marketing to potential recruits and potential investors, basically. They were trying to win the vibes on AI Twitter in San Francisco. And I kind of feel like they never realized everyone else could hear them, right? And so now they're trying to take it back. But like, my sense is that Sam Altman, for a long time, part of the reason he was talking about like, oh, shifting the balance of power from labor to capital and like rogue AI and whatever, was also because he was winning points among people who he wanted to work at OpenAI. And he had to communicate that he was as AGI pilled as them. He was as worried about the same safety things as them. And now that his interest is more in political goodwill and IPOing and things like that, he sort of changed his tune. I mean, it's funny because people will say things like, yeah, there's like electricity costs and energy costs to AI, but like AI will maybe solve the climate. And I ask how, and to be clear, I think there are a lot of ways that AI can improve, you know, climate science research, help.
3: Yeah, building efficiency.
4: Yes, right? Absolutely. But like, at the same time, you ask people and it's just like, oh, I don't know. It's just going to do it, right? Or it's like, oh, how is AI going to improve robotics? Like, I don't know. AI will figure it out. You kind of do have this, I find it lazy, actually. Like, one of the things that annoys me about this particular approach is, it's not that I don't think that AI can contribute to all of these problems. I think it definitely can. But what I often hear is a kind of laziness about how it's going to do that. And it feels like a deus ex machina of, it's super smart. It'll just figure it out.
3: I used to say that this was back when, you know, Silicon Valley was a more optimistic place than it has been in recent years. But that the difference between the culture of BC, where I lived for a long time, and of Silicon Valley, was that in Silicon Valley, people's worldview is formed by seeing impossible problems prove possible to solve. And in DC, people's worldview is formed by seeing possible problems prove impossible to solve. And I think that is now going to collapse for the AI industry into one worldview because, you know, these are people who, like, give them their due. They've invented artificial intelligence. Yeah. Like, they actually did it.
4: Yeah.
3: You know, this is amazing. Like, I cannot believe how good some of these systems are. I'm, like, shocked to be living through this. They were able to do that. That seemed impossible, proved possible. And now they're going to, now they're finding it's, like, impossible to build a data center.
4: Yeah.
3: And, like, that's what doing other kinds of things in the world teaches you.
4: Yes.
3: That there are a lot of problems that are not possible to solve, not because, like, you cannot come up with the idea for them,
4: mm-hmm.
3: but because you are dealing with, like, the messy realities of societies, of politics, yeah. of values, of, you know, logistics. And it'll demand a kind of, it'll impose a kind of realism, I think, on the industry that it has not always had.
4: Yeah, I was trying to think about what the difference was between how I would describe Silicon Valley and San Francisco culture a year ago, let's say early 2025 versus now. And I think the number one thing is that Silicon Valley has really woken up to politics. You know, in January 2025, Silicon Valley was feeling very triumphant about Doge, about Elon Musk, about David Sachs and Sriram in the White House. They kind of felt like they were all in control. And actually, if you just build these genius technologies and you get super rich and you have good ideas, you'll just, you know, get the political power to enact your vision. And a year and a half later, a lot of those folks are out of the White House. They failed at reducing the national debt and achieving all these other goals that they thought they could just AI their way into solving. Anthropic, for example, has had a lot of problems in its dealings with the Trump administration, fundamentally very political and very relational problems.
3: Mm-hmm.
4: Dario's problem in dealing with the White House was not, I think, that he didn't have good arguments or that he's not very smart or not saying logical things. I think that anyone from Anthropic will admit that these are largely relational problems. And so there's a way where I think democracy and politics is a lot more powerful than these very rich and very smart tech people realize. And there's some optimism to that, I think, in looking at it and saying it's actually really hard to buy an election. It's actually really hard to buy out the whole White House at once. But it's an interesting moment, I think, for the tech industry to be realizing how important politics really is and how difficult it is.
3: Jasmine Sun, thank you so much.
4: Thank you so much for having me. This is fun.
3: This radio broadcast was produced by the New York Times and distributed by PRX.

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4: I'm Dan Ronan with these news headlines. Lala is now a Category 1 hurricane as it moves in a westerly direction towards the Big Island of Hawaii. Forecasters say the maximum sustained winds are 75 miles per hour. Heavy rains are expected as the island deals with its first direct hit from a hurricane in at least 150 years. The death toll in Colombia from Monday's earthquake is now more than 290 people, and more than 100,000 people have been impacted by the 7.4 magnitude quake. Some research is beginning to accept that the popular GLP-1 medications may be helpful when it comes to treating a medical condition called PMOS that affects about 1 in 8 women. I'm Dan Ronan, NPR News.

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1: If you're planning some outdoor activities for the rest of the weekend, keep in mind it will be very hot and very humid, clear and upper 70s overnight. High pressure is in place again on Sunday. It'll be sunny, no rain in the forecast, and we're going up to about 100. Factoring in the humidity, it'll feel like about 110 to 113 by tomorrow afternoon. Clear for Sunday night, sunshine on Monday, and we'll stay right around 100. This is WRKF, meteorologist Steve Hamilton.
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5: It's all very well not to believe in Tinkerbell, but not to believe in Lassie? This week on Selected Shorts, T.C. Boyle's frame-by-frame send-up of the classic television show about the collie who just keeps rescuing you no matter what stupid thing you've done. Stay with me, Meg Wolitzer.

0: You know that adage, seeing is believing? Of course you do. But you probably didn't know that it is credited to the 17th century English clergyman and historian Thomas Fuller. And I promise that's the last you'll hear of him from me. But the reason we care is the seldom quoted second line, seeing is believing, but feeling is truth. We place a lot of stock in the evidence of our own eyes. Why wouldn't we, even in these murky days of AI? But we're sometimes less aware that our feeling is what's really contributing to our sense of what is true. And this friction between believing and truth is at the heart of today's stories. In our first work, an iconic childhood narrative is pushed to ludicrous extremes. In our second, during a hot date at a street dance, what a young man perceives and what is real turn out to be very different things. Our first story is by the wily writer T.C. Boyle, whose novels include World's End and Blue Skies. And his 12 collections of short stories have enriched Selected Shorts programs for many years. In this playful reboot, what looks like a classic heroic dog story turns out to be something completely unexpected. Our reader is Kirsten Vangsness, known for roles like Penelope Garcia on the long-running television show Criminal Minds. She is also a playwright and theater maker who was most recently seen in Exorcistic, the rock musical.
1: Heart of a champion. We scan the cornfields and the wheat fields, winking gold and gold brown and yellow brown in the midday sun, on up the grassy slope to the barn, redder than red, against the sky bluer than blue, across the smooth stretch of the barnyard with its pecking chickens, and then right on up to the screen door at the back of the house. The door swings open, a black hole in the sun, and Timmy emerges with his corn silk hair, corn-fed face. He's dressed in crisp overalls, striped T-shirt, stubby blue Keds. There'd have to be a breeze, and we're not disappointed. His clean, fine, cup-cut hair waves and settles as he scuffs across the barnyard and out to the edge of the field. The boy stops there to gaze out over the nodding wheat, eyes unsquinted despite the sun, and blue as tinted lenses. Then he brings three fingers to his lips in a neat triangle and whistles long and low, sloping up sharp to cut off at the peak. A moment passes, he whistles again, and then we see it, way out there at the far corner of the field, the ripple, the dashing furrow, the blur of the streaking dog, white chest, flashing feet. They're in the woods now, the boy whistling, hands in pockets, kicking along with his short baby fat strides, the dog beside him, wagging the white tip of her tail like an all-clear flag. They pass beneath an arching old black-barked oak. It creaks, and suddenly begins to fling itself down on them. Immense, brutal, a panzer strike. The boy's eyes startle, and then there's a blur, a smart snout clutching his pant leg. The thunder blast of a trunk, the dust and spinning leaves. Golly, Lassie, I didn't even see it, says the boy, sitting safe in a mound of moss. The collie looks up at him, the svelte snout, the deep gold logician's eyes, and laughs at his face. And now they're down by the river. The water is brown with angry separations, spiked with branches, fence posts, tires, and logs. It rushes like the sides of boxcars and chews deep and insidious at the bank under Timmy's feet. The roar is like a jet port. Little wonder he can't hear the dog's warning bark. We watch the crack appear, widen to a ditch, then the half-separating snatch of red earth, writhe of worm, the poise and pitch, and Timmy crashing down with it. Just a flash, but already he's way downstream, his head like a plastic jug dashed and bobbed, spinning toward the nasty mouth of the falls. But there's the dog, fast as a struck match, bursting along the bank, all white and gold, melded in motion, hair sleeked with the wind of its legs, beating time to the panting score. Yet, what can she hope to do? The current surges on, lengths ahead, sure bet to win the race through the falls. Timmy sweeps closer, the falls loud now as 100 timpani, the war drums of the Sioux, Africa gone bloodlust mad, the dog strains, lashing over the wet earth like abreast of him. Then she's in the air, the foaming yellow water, her paws churning like pistons, whiskers chuffing with the exertion. Oh, the roar! And there, she's got him. her sure jaws clamping down on the shirt collar, her eyes fixed on the slip of rock at the fall's edge. Our blood races, organs palpitate, the black brink of the falls, the white paws digging at the rock, and then they're safe. The collie sniffs at Timmy's inert little form, nudges his side until she manages to roll him over, then clears his tongue and begins mouth to mouth. Night, the barnyard still, a bulb burning over the screen door. Inside, the family sits at dinner, the table heaped with pork chops, mashed potatoes, applesauce, and peas, a pitcher of clean white milk, home-baked bread, mom and dad, their faces sexless, bland, perpetually good-humored and sympathetic. Poise, sift back, forks in mid-swoop while Timmy tells his story. So then, Lassie grabbed me by the collar. And golly, I must have blanked out because I don't remember anything more till I woke up on the rock. Well, I'll be, says Mom.
2: You're lucky you've got such a good dog, son,
1: says Dad, gazing down at the collie where she lies patiently, snout of her paw, tail whapping the floor. She is combed and washed and fluffed, her lashes mascaraed and curled, her chest and paws white as dish soap. She looks up humbly, but then her ears leap, her neck jerks round, and she's up at the door, head cocked, alert. A high yipping yowl like a stuttering fire whistle shuttles through the room. Then another, the dog whines.
2: Darn, says Dad. I thought we were rid of those coyotes. Next thing, they'll be after the chickens again.
1: The moon blanches the yard, leans black shadows on the trees, the barn. Upstairs in the house, Timmy lies sleeping in the pale light, his hair fastidiously mussed, his breathing gentle. The collie lies on the throw rug beside the bed. We see that her eyes are open. Suddenly, she rises and slips to the window, silent as a shadow, and looks down the long, elegant snout to the barnyard below, where the coyote slinks from shade to shade, a limp pullet dangling from his jaws. He is stunted, scabious, syphilitic, his forepaw trap-twisted, his eyes running. The collie whimpers slowly from behind the window. The coyote stops in mid-trot, frozen in a cold shard of light, ears high on his head, then drops the chicken at his feet, leers up at the window, and begins a soft, crooning, sad-faced song. The screen door slaps behind Timmy as he bolts from the house. Lassie at his heels, Mom's head emerges on the rebound. Timmy! He stops as if jerked by a rope, turns to face her. You'll be home before lunch. Here? Sure, Mom, he says, already spinning off, the dog by his side. We get a close-up of Mom's face. She is smiling a benevolent, boys-will-be-boys smile. Her teeth are perfect. In the woods, Timmy steps on a rattler, and the dog bites its head off. Gosh, he says, good girl, Lassie. And then he stumbles and slips over an embankment, rolls down the brushy incline over a sudden precipice, whirling out onto the breathtaking blue space like a skydiver. He thumps down on a narrow ledge 20 feet below and immediately scrambles to his feet, peering timorously down the sheer wall to the heap of bleached bone at its base. Small stones break loose, shoot out like asteroids. Dirt slides begin, but Lassie yarps reassuringly from above, sprints back to the barn for a winch and cable, and hoists the boy to safety. On their way back for lunch, Timmy leads them through a still and leaf-darkened copse. We remark how odd it is that the birds and crickets have left off their cheeping, how puzzling that the background music has begun to rumble so. Suddenly, round a bend in the path before them, the coyote appears. Nose to the ground, intent, unaware of them, but all at once he jerks to a halt, shudders like an epileptic, the hackles rising, tail dipping between his legs. The collie, too, stops short just yards away, her chest proud and shaggy and white. The coyote cowers, bunches like a cat, glares at them. Timmy's face sags with alarm. The coyote lifts his lip. But then, instead of leaping at her adversary's throat, the collie prances up and stretches her nose out to him, her eyes soft as a leading lady's, round as a doe's. She's balsamed and perfumed. Her full chest tapers to a lovely S, to her sleek haunches and sculpted legs. He is puny, runted, half her size, his coat like a discarded doormat. She circles him now, sniffing. She whimpers, her growls throaty and tough, the bad guy, and stands stiff while she licks at his whiskers, noses at his

0: Bald black scrotum. Timmy is horror-struck. Then, the music sweeping off in bird trills of flute and harp strings, the coyote slips round behind, throat thrown back, black lips tight with anticipation. What was she doing, Dad? Timmy asks over milk and sandwich. The sky was blue today, son, he says. But she had him trapped, Dad. They were stuck together end to end, and I thought we had that wicked old coyote, but then she went and let him go. What's gotten into her, Dad? The barn was red today, son, he says. Late afternoon, the sun mellow, more orange than white, purple in clots of shadow hang from the branches, ravel out from the tree trunks. Bees and wasps and flies saw away at the wet, full-bellied air. Timmy and the dog are far out beyond the north pasture, out by the old Indian burial mound, where the boy stoops now to search for arrowheads. Oddly, the collie is not watching him. Instead, she's pacing the crest above, whimpering softly, pausing from time to time to stare out across the forest, her eyes distant and moonstruck. Behind her, storm clouds squat on the horizon like dark kidneys or brains. We observe the wind kicking up, leaves flapping like washed saplings, quivering, weeds whipping. It darkens quickly now, the clouds scudding low and smoky over the treetops, blotting the sun from view. Lassie's white is whiter than ever, highlighted against the dark horizon, the wind-whipped hair foaming around her. Still, she doesn't look down at the boy. He digs, dirty-kneed, stooped back, oblivious. Then the first fat random drops. A flash, the volcanic blast of thunder. Timmy glances over his shoulder at the noise. He is just in time to watch the scorched pine plummeting toward the constellated freckles in the center of his forehead. Now the collie turns. Too late! The swoosh whack of the tree! Trembling needles, she's there in an instant, tearing at the green welter, struggling through to his side. He lies unconscious in the muddying earth, hair artistically arranged, a thin scratch painted on his cheek. The trunk lies across the small of his back like the tail of a brontosaurus. The rain falls. Lassie tugs doggedly at the knob in the trunk, her pretty paws slipping in the wet, but it's no use. It would take a block and a tackle, a crane, an army of bunions to shift that stubborn bulk. She falters, licks at his ear, whimpers. We observe the troubled look in her eyes as she hesitates, uncertain, priorities warring. Should she stand guard or dash for help? The decision is sure and swift, her eyes firm with purpose, and she's off like a shard of shrapnel, already up the hill, shooting past the dripping trees, over the river, already cleaving through the high banks of wheat. A moment later, she's dashing through the puddled and rain-screeched barnyard, barking right up to the back door where she pauses to scratch daintily, her voice high-pitched and insistent. Mom swings open the door, and the collie pads in, claws clacking on the shiny linoleum. What is it, girl? What's the matter? Where's Timmy?
1: Yes!
0: Oh, my. Dad! Dad! Come quickly! Dad rushes in, his face stolid and reassuring as the Lincoln Memorial.
2: What is it, dear? Why, Lassie.
0: Oh, Dad, Timmy's trapped under a pine out by the old Indian burial ground. A mile and a half past the north pasture.
2: Dad is quick, firm, decisive. Lassie, you get back there. Stand watch over Timmy. Mom and I'll go for Doc Walker. Hurry now.
0: Collie hesitates at the door.
2: Right, said Dad. Mom, fetch the chainsaw.
0: We're back at the woods now. A shot of the mud-running burial mound locates us. Yes, there's the fallen pine, and there, Timmy. He lies in a puddle, eyes closed, breathing slow. The hiss of the rain is loud as static. We see it at work, scattering leaves, digging trenches, inciting streams to swallow their banks. It lies deep now in the low areas and in the mid areas and in the high areas, and then a shot of the dam. Some indeterminate but short, we presume, distance off, the yellow water churning over its lip like urine. The ugly earthen belly distended, blistered with the pressure. Raindrops pock the surface like a plague. Suddenly, the music plunges to those thunderous, crouching chords. We're back at the pine now. What is it? There. The coyote. Sniffing, furtive, the malicious eyes, the crouch and slink. He stiffens when he spots the boy, but then slouches closer, a rubbery dangle drooling from between his mismeshed teeth. Closer, right over the prone figure now. Those ominous chords setting up ominous vibrations in our bowels. He stoops.

head dripping between his shoulders. Iris is caught in the corner of his eyes. Wary, sly, predatory. The vulture slavering over the fallen fawn. But wait! Here comes the collie, sprinting out over the wheat fields, bounding rock to rock across the crazed river, her limbs contourless with sheer speed and purpose, the music racing in a mad, heroic prestissimo. The jolting front seat of a Ford, Dad, Mom, and the doctor, all dressed in rain slickers and flat-brimmed rain hats, sitting shoulder to shoulder behind the clapping wipers, their jaws set with determination, eyes aflicker with pioneer gumption. The coyote's jaws, serrated grinders work at the tough bone and cartilage of Timmy's left hand. The boy's eyelids flutter with the pain, and he lifts his head feebly, but almost immediately slaps down again flat and volitionless in the mud. At that instant, Lassie blazes over the hill like a cavalry charge, show dog indignation aflame in her eyes. The scrag of a coyote looks up at her, drooling blood, choking down frantic bits of flesh. Looks up at her from eyes that go back 30 million years, savage and bloodlustful and free. Looks up unmoved, uncringing, the bloody snout and steady yellow eyes, less a physical challenge than philosophical. We watch the collie's expression alter in mid-bound, the look of offended AKC morality giving way, dissolving. She skids to a halt, drops her tail and approaches him. A buttery gaze in her golden eyes. She licks the blood from his lips. The dam, impossibly swollen, rain festering the yellow surface. 100 new streams a minute rampaging in. The pressure of those millions of gallons hard punching those millions more. There, the first gap, the water spewing out a burst bubo. And now the dam shudders, splinters, falls to pieces like so much cheap pottery. The roar is devastating. The two animals start at that terrible rumbling, and still working their gummy jaws, they dash up the far side of the hill. We watch the white-tipped tail retreating side by side with the hack and tick-blistered gray one wagging like raggled banners as they disappear into the trees at the top of the rise. We're left with the tableau, the rain, the falling pine in the crotch of the valley's V, the spot of the boy's head, and that chilling roar in our ears. Suddenly the wall of water appears at the far end of the V, smashing through the little declivity like a god-sized fist, prickling with shattered trunks and boulders, grinding along like a quick melted glacier, like planets in collision. We cut to Timmy. Eyes closed, hair plastered, his left arm looking as though it should be wrapped in butcher's paper. How, we wonder, how will they get him out of this? But then we see them. Mom, Dad, and the doctor, struggling up that same rise, rushing with the frenetic music now, the torrent seething closer, booming and howling. Dad launches himself in full charge down the hillside, but the water is already sweeping over the fallen pine, lifting it like paper. There's a blur, a quick clip of a typhoon at sea. Is that a flash of blonde hair? And it's over. The valley is filled to the top of the rise, the water ribbed and rushing like the Colorado in adolescence. Dad's pants are wet to the crotch. Mom's face, the doctor's, rain. And then the opening strains of the theme song, one violin at first, swelling in mournful mid-American triumph as the full orchestra comes in, tearful, beautiful, heroic, sweeping us up and out of the dismal rain back to the golden wheat fields and the midday sun. The boy cups his hands to his mouth and pipes, "Lassie! Lassie!" And then we see it way out there at the end of the field. The ripple, the dashing furrow, the blur of the streaking dog. White chest, flashing feet.

0: Kirsten Vangsness performed T.C. Boyle's Heart of a Champion. I'm Meg Wolitzer. We've featured many Boyle stories on Shorts over the years. He delivers every time, and every time he delivers something you are not expecting. What could have just been a string of over-the-top rescues, Lassie saving the day again and again, turns into something a little dreamier and more fun to watch in your head. T.C. Boyle is a writer who dips into culture both high and low as needed, creating the surreal and the delightful, and sometimes pulling down blackout shades and leaving us in a new and startling darkness. He's not just a cultural critic or a satirist. His references are deliberate, but also serve as catalysts for surprising ideas about how we live. He doesn't feel the need to hold our hand or reassure us as he makes various sharp turns. While the reader sometimes feels, wow, what is happening here? This story might go anywhere. It probably only feels that way because the writer knew exactly where he was going. When we return, a street party you'll want to attend. You're listening to selected shorts recorded live in performance at Symphony Space in New York City and at other venues nationwide.
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3: Death, the end of life, the end of our experiences on this earth and of our very selves. 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
0: Welcome back. This is Selected Shorts, where our greatest actors transport us through the magic of fiction, one short story at a time. I'm Meg Wolitzer. 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Our second story on this program is The Let Out by Jamel Brinkley. Jamel Brinkley's work includes the short story collections A Lucky Man, Stories, and Witness, Stories, and has been chosen for Best American Short Stories. This piece is a perfect example of how he moves, quietly, but with intention. The Let Out is read by Atu Blankson Wood, making his Selected Shorts debut. He is best known for his role in Slave Play. Other stage works include the title role in Hamlet, and he was part of the cast of Audible's production of Long Day's Journey Into Night.
4: The Let Out. The woman came out of the museum and navigated the masses in the plaza. No matter which way she moved or how often men tried to get her attention, her gaze remained soft, completely nonchalant as she surveyed the crowd. Every first Saturday of the month, the museum offered a free admission, as well as lectures, performances, films, and a dance party, a popular program of events attended by thousands. Aside from the leering Romeos and the stunning head-turners, there were also white people, elderly people, families burdened by their children. The woman cut through them all with unperturbed elegance, or they moved their bodies to make way for hers, or it seemed that they did. The gold and emerald colors she wore leaped out, the lit glass of the museum's pavilion glowing behind her. One guy stepped away from his friends and into her path, but she dodged him effortlessly. Her floral sundress fluttering, her purse bouncing against her thigh. He reached for her wrist, but with no effort at all, her arm slipped away, escaping that too. And he turned to watch as a breeze pulled her dress against the shape of her body. The woman's mellow beauty and the tranquility and charm of her rejection left his eyes full of bitter longing. Then her gaze abruptly sharpened. Whatever she had caught sight of made her halt and caused her expression to become puzzled. She shook her head, the movement like a tremor had run through her, as though a notion had charged into her mind only to collapse seconds later under the weight of uncertainty. But all of a sudden she started walking again, with more quickness and purpose. Her steps were bringing her in the direction she was looking, and it became clear, despite every self-abnegating doubt, that she was walking toward me. I felt as giddy as a little boy. I looked to my left as though my friend were standing there, but he hadn't trusted the prospects at the museum, so it was an exchange of glances with no one. Though I felt self-conscious in my basketball shorts and my father's hand-me-down Globetrotters t-shirt, I stood tall and puffed out my chest, relaxed my face until it felt like a placid mask. The woman glided past a few more people and walked right up to me, holding her purse in one hand and a pack of cigarettes in the other. She wore jewelry everywhere. The heat of her sweating body was very close, and her scent was like a complex of spices and honeyed smoke. "I have the worst timing," she announced. "Can you believe it?" She was much smaller than I had imagined, and appeared to be around my mother's age, in her 40s, maybe even 50s. From her appearance and enunciation, it was clear right away that she was the bougie type. She had the strange transatlantic accent of the black intelligentsia. When she caught me observing her, she looked away coyly and then sighed. "Polka? Why would they play polka? What makes anyone think people want to dance to such ridiculous music?" Before I had time to think, I did a few half steps and jumps in response. My long legs and feet became a blur. I had taken some lessons in my first year of college, one of many attempts to meet people. "If you give it a chance," I told her, "polka was actually pretty fun." "Then you should be inside cutting a rug," she said, clearly amused. "Why be in there when there's so much to look at out here, right where I'm standing?" My voice shook as I spoke, but she laughed and touched my arm, and I felt proud. "Oh, is that what you're doing here all by yourself? Looking?" Her gaze, lingering on my face even more, seemed to be posing additional questions. "Well, at least the exhibits are high quality," she said. "I actually came yesterday to see them, but by the time I got here, the museum was already closed." "Bad timing," I said. "The worst timing. But today, here I am. I made it. And let me tell you something. I can't stop thinking about the photographs. Exceptional. What do you think?" "I thought they were exceptional," I told her, which was a lie. I hadn't seen the photography. I hadn't gone inside the museum at all. Only one thing had brought me all the way down to Brooklyn that night. The Let Out. It didn't matter to me what music was playing. The true dance was the shadow dance, or the dance that follows the dance. And it was here where a circle of boys who dared to be daring raised their arms and voices in collective awe of girls taking pictures of themselves in various poses. Here where there was an openness to the haphazard and the serendipitous, where it seemed feasible to make contact. "You haven't told me your name," she said. When I told her what it was, she closed her eyes and nodded, gave a little hum of pleasure. Then she shared her name, which was Ramona, and looked at her watch. "There's still over an hour before it closes," she said. "Come on, show me some more of that fancy footwork. Prove me wrong." And then she raised her arm and waited. She wanted me to take it, I realized. And this, despite my highest hopes, was a complete surprise. What in the world was happening? For my friend, the explanation would have been simple. I could hear his whispering voice now. "Cougar! A cougar stalketh!" He joked that way when we saw a woman of a certain age acknowledge the force of her sexuality. But women like that never actually spoke to us. We were never their prey. Besides, the quality of Ramona's attention seemed to be different from that. For one thing, she, a woman, had noticed me, which hardly ever happened. I was not the kind to be noticed. It felt thrilling to be picked out from the background, to step forward rather than recede. I hooked my arm into Ramona's, but she wouldn't move until I moved first. We walked through the growing crowd like that, arm in arm, toward the museum like two smitten lovers on a date. She swaggered against me, bumping me with the swell of her flesh, the swing in her hips even more emphatic than when she had first approached. People went out of their way to look at her, but she ignored them. Instead, she kept glancing up at me. We threaded our way through the people in the pavilion, past a line of wide brick pillars, and into the lobby of the museum. The spacious court, surrounded by sleek ivory archways, was filled with people. But in stark contrast to the scene on the plaza, almost everyone here was white. As I showed Ramona a few simple steps, we both kept looking down. From certain angles, there appeared to be another floor underneath this floor, made of the same exact materials. Was it an optical illusion, or was it real? I couldn't tell, but at some point the question ceased to matter. The important fact was that I was dancing with a woman. This woman, on sheets of glass layered beautifully by a subtle magic. Ramona rolled her eyes and complained playfully about the music, but she never stopped moving. She did so with agility and grace, no surprise given the way that she walked. With the same dreamy expression from before, she looked up into my face and said, "Okay, I'm ready. Let's dance." I wasn't sure what she meant. Ready for what? Weren't we already dancing? But then she took my right hand and placed it low on her back, where the cut of her dress exposed her flesh. She held onto my shoulder and our free hands came together. At first, she took control, interlocking our fingers and drawing us unusually close, but then she relinquished it. She waited again for me to lead, and I became eager to do so, to prove to myself that I could. As we danced, the scent from her hair was so full in my nostrils, I could taste it. "I haven't danced like this in so long," Ramona said after a while. "I thought you'd never danced to polka before." To live music, I mean, she said. "I mean, in the arms of a man." I smiled. One of my first memories, I told her, is of my mom and dad dancing in our living room. "So he's the person who taught you how to lead." I laughed, thinking of the rare times my father would try and fail to coax my mother into a bit of romance. "Oh, I don't think it's a real memory," I explained. "I'm pretty sure I made it up. I used to do that kind of thing a lot when I was younger." Ramona leaned away and looked at me, her expression bemused. But then she gave a little squeal of delight. "Well," she said, "certain lessons don't need to be taught. It's just biology. It's in the blood." We kept dancing until there was a break in the music. Ramona clapped wildly during the applause between songs, which was when I noticed a wedding band among her many rings. I stared blankly at it as the music started up again. She looked at the wedding band too, and then at all the jewelry on her fingers, before drawing her hands up slowly to her necklaces. "To tell you the truth," she said, "that ring is by far the most boring thing I'm wearing. It tells you the very least about me." Then she added, "Don't worry. My husband is all the way on the other side of the country, and he doesn't really give a damn what I do. He certainly doesn't care if I dance with another man." She seemed to be going out of her way to refer to me that way, as a man. With or without her husband's approval, it seemed obvious that Ramona was looking for some excitement. Any concern I had about somehow violating her marriage was draining steadily away. I was simply too curious about where things could go. "I want to see the photography again," she announced. "I leave tomorrow, so I won't have another chance. Let's go back. We still have time. I want you to show me which one was your favorite." We linked arms again, but then she slid hers down and took hold of my hand. Our fingers interlocked for a second time, and when her thumb started skimming across mine, a current ran through my body. Everyone was looking at us as we left the party, which was a new experience for me. I'd never been that kind of a person before. Ramona and I ended up riding the elevator with two well-dressed middle-aged white women. They were discussing the latest horrors in the local news. A girl shot to death in Queens, families being displaced in Brooklyn, but with a kind of theatrical dismay. Then, as they became aware of Ramona, they got quiet and frowned. For some reason, the raw fact of her was too much for them to bear. Under the elevator's fluorescent lights, her abundance of jewelry, her brightly painted nails, and her dark, sticky caterpillar lashes could have made her seem tawdry. But I felt protective and proud of her. The two women made no effort to hide their disapproval of her and of us holding hands. Scowling at them, I put some bass in my voice and I said, "Is there a problem here?" The women simpered at me, but neither said a word in response. When the door opened, they rushed off the elevator. Ramona and I got off too and started walking in the opposite direction toward the galleries. "I see you've got a little bit of a temper," she said. "I get it from my mother," I admitted. You could sense the pulse of my mother's temper always, but it almost never flared up. It seemed to be held in check by what I could only understand as her modest expectations regarding life. A few early memories cast her as a laughing woman, but it seemed likely that they were also inventions, nothing more than wishful make-believe. "Definitely for my mother," I said. "Or at least that's what my father likes to say." "And you think he's the gentle one?" I wondered for a moment if Ramona was thinking about her own marriage, her own husband. "Is gentle the same thing as quiet?" I asked. "No, I don't think so." "Well, you seem gentle and quiet, like a hunter in a forest, so it must be your daddy you take after for sure." "I don't think so," I repeated. "I bet people say you look like him."
5: "Like who?"
4: "Your father." Her eyes darted up at me and she studied me for a moment. "What's wrong?"
5: "Nothing," I said. "It just feels like I'm talking to someone who's been secretly watching me my whole life." Ramona looked down, her lashes fallen low over her eyes.
4: "When I first saw you," she said, "I couldn't believe it. It felt like 1989 all over again. What I mean is, I knew him. He and I were friends then, back in the day." She added with a hint of irony, "I should have told you immediately, but then I wasn't sure. You actually don't resemble him as much as I thought."
5: "I don't understand," I told her.
4: "Your father," she said, "he used to be my friend, but that was a long time ago."
5: The sensation of holding Ramona's hand immediately lost all of its allure. I felt like a little boy being escorted across a busy street. "How could you have been friends?" I asked. "You're from the other side of the country."
4: "I live there now, in California, but I'm from here. I grew up in the Bronx."
5: "Just like my father."
4: "I was running up and down the Grand Concourse when I was just a fresh little thing in pigtails. But tell me, how's Lawrence doing these days?"
5: My hand pulled reflexively away from hers. It was disturbing to hear his name, his given proper name, in Ramona's mouth. No one called him Lawrence, not even my mother. Even worse, the question invited a comparison I was unable to make. I could tell her he was better or worse now, but better or worse than what? My father's involvement in my life had been suspended in the late 80s at the very end of the decade. I was only 5 then, and aside from the things I fabricated for my own peace of mind, I hadn't yet formed many memories that would endure. What I remember most from those years aren't images or events, but sensations. Feelings of anger, aggression, and obstinacy. A soup of emotion in which I was constantly simmering. Like the sulky child I was said to have been, Facing a question that I didn't want to answer, I kept my mouth closed and shrugged stiffly in response.
6: "You have his mind, don't you?" she said. "It feels like you do. Does he still tell those incredible stories?"
5: She was talking about my father again. "Are you sure you two were friends?" I asked. "It sounds to me like you've got him confused with somebody else. The man I know barely says a word."
6: "Is that right? Things change, I suppose. Just tell me, please, that Lawrence isn't balding."
5: I was annoyed that Ramona was talking so much about my father. It made me think I had to compete with him or with some wonderful and therefore unbelievable version of him that was lost in the past. A new edge came into my feelings about Ramona, too. She seemed to know my father better than I ever could. And that, on some level, made her a rival. "Actually, he's been growing this preposterous afro," I told her.
6: "Stop."
5: "No lie," I said. "And the facial hair, it's like he stepped out of a time machine. I told him that 1972 called and wanted its mutton chops back." "It's too embarrassing. I keep thinking this man couldn't possibly be my father."
6: "Well, you do have his hands," she said, assuring me. "And you're tall and thin just like he is."
5: "Way taller than him now," I said. "He's only, what, 50? But he's already started shrinking. And forget thin, he's got an old man belly. I swear to God he's ready for the retirement home."
6: "Well, let's see. You're younger than he was when I knew him," she said. "Maybe he was just as tall when he was your age, and maybe he's been getting smaller and smaller ever since. Maybe when his mama birthed him, he was a giant."
5: She began to laugh hard at her own joke, which made me think for the first time that she might be a little nuts. But I quickly put that thought away. I made a futile attempt to picture my father as a giant. He had always seemed small to me, diminished, even when he returned to our family and I myself was no bigger than a twig. Both of my parents seemed especially diminished to me now. And this quality they shared was a central reason I was convinced, despite any troubles they may have had, that they were 100% right for each other.
6: "So," she asked, "did Lawrence ever find someone else?"
5: "Someone else?" Her hands came together in front of her stomach, her fingers forming a barrier between us. A flimsy pulpit she stood behind.
6: "When things didn't work out with your mother," she said, slowly, with a bit of condescension. "Wasn't there a divorce?"
5: A childish urge rose in me then, an impulse to take a swipe at the place where her fingertips met, to blast her little pulpit into pieces. "Where are you getting that from?" I asked. "You're way off. They are together." She considered this for a moment, and I did too. What I had said was the truth, but the strain in my voice had made it sound much more like a lie. All things considered, maybe it was both. The family was intact, yes, but we hardly talked to one another. The feeling at home was this: any attempt at conversation could lead to too much conversation, and too much conversation could be deadly. The source of our strength was a strict and tacit agreement to preserve and cherish, at all costs, the simplicity of things. So much is made about the importance of achieving depth in human interactions. But what about the delicate surface? What about the skin?
6: "They got back together," Ramona said finally. "That's wonderful."
5: "It is." But the expression on her face didn't match the brightness of her tone.
6: "He found his way back to her. That really is something else."
5: "What do you know about my mother anyway?" The sense that Ramona disapproved of her was overwhelming.
6: "As far as I can tell," she said, "I don't know a thing."
5: Then, with an abrupt turn, she walked toward the next room of the gallery. I considered going immediately, just leaving without saying goodbye, recrossing that impatient street on my own, but I needed to know more about this mysterious man, Lawrence. And I needed to understand what Ramona wanted with me. The way she looked at me. I needed to understand the contours and ends of her desire.
6: "You were supposed to show me your favorite?" she said. There was a hint of flirtation in her voice again, a hint that something exciting, even forbidden, could still happen. So, which one is it? I don't know yet, I told her. I had forgotten about my earlier lie. It's like you said, they're all exceptional. But she insisted with a flutter of her false eyelashes. So we went around together, and I pretended to reconsider the art. After a minute or two, I chose the most blatantly sexual photograph in the room. A man and a woman embraced in Central Park, according to the label, as he pressed her back against the trunk of a tree. Ramona hummed. She examined every part of the photograph for an absurdly long time. I didn't understand what she was looking for. When she finally spoke, she asked me to explain why I liked it so much. What do you mean, why? I said. I mean, what does it make you think? How does it make you feel? Why do you think the photographer took it? What does it communicate to you? Her questions annoyed me. She was playing dumb by playing smart. The reason I chose the photograph should have been obvious and more than sufficient. There was no need to explain. If the script of the evening was what I thought it was, she should have simply taken her cue. I don't know, I just think it's hot, I said. Don't you? To tell you the truth, I don't think it's very interesting at all, she said. Here, let me show you my favorite. The photograph she liked on an adjacent wall also featured a couple, a man and a woman, though they were dull by comparison. They were walking down a street, neither one looking at nor touching the other, both in the middle of long, perfectly synced strides. Other than the harmony of their steps, there wasn't a single remarkable thing about them. This might sound like total nonsense, Ramona said, staring at the photo. But do you ever think that something can happen in your life that stops time dead in its tracks? Her question was accompanied by a heat that seemed to radiate from her head, and I became aware again of her scent. Here's what I mean. It's like whatever future you could have had, all that newness waiting out there to introduce itself to you, it just vanishes. It gets cut off entirely. Then the only options you're left with, the only ones you can even imagine, are the ones you've already had. Her tongue and jaw became active again before she continued. Tell me, why do you think your parents got back together? They must have realized they were still in love, I said. Is that what you really think? What else could it be? Have you ever been in love? Not yet. She laughed dryly. That's mighty optimistic of you. I've only been in love, in that deep bone marrow love, one time. That's it. After you experience that real thing once, you assume it will happen again, but what if it doesn't? I don't know what you're talking about, I told her. Ramona frowned and kept staring straight ahead. No, I suppose you don't. Have you ever been to Los Angeles? She asked. When people manage to escape New York, that's often where they end up, or at least I did for a little while. It's beautiful in all the ways you expect, you know, the palm trees, the weather. Damn, that weather. There's the smog, of course, but you can bank on it being bright and 75 almost every day. She got quiet for a moment, but I didn't say anything. I just watched her. On the flip side, the sameness of it can work your nerves. I guess it's not actually the same, but time gets funky. Like you're stuck in a loop or in a simulation of life instead of the real thing. I didn't feel like that. Not at first. But some people do right away. She raised a finger to her eye and touched the tips of her long lashes. Like your father. Lawrence never liked it that much. It was becoming clearer now what she was suggesting. He was there too, she said, when I was. I responded as I often did, especially when I was younger, with a sort of willful, innocent denial. At home,
5: I was allowed to sit in my innocence, the way a neglected infant is left sitting in a soiled diaper. But I hoped now that it might force Ramona's hand.
6: Is that where the two of you met?
5: She shook her head, and the motion wiped away the smile that was forming on her face.
6: It had already started, the situation between us, your father and I. We ran away to Los Angeles together. When I went there, I went with him.
5: She closed her eyes, and I could see them rolling beneath the lids. One of the things that my family declined to talk about, perhaps the source of all the other things, was that span of time in the past. I'd had vague memories of asking to see my father and of my mother looking down at me kindly and saying that I couldn't, that he was too far away. Or maybe as usual, I had invented this, especially the comforting tone of the response. What I really recalled was the feeling of his absence, that near boiling sensation that had defined my early childhood. Afterward, the sensation abated, but it never went away. When my father returned, he stepped into the absence he'd left, but he was no longer equipped to fill it. The thought of this made that feeling flare up in me now, and even more acutely.
6: I knew about you, Ramona said. Her eyes were still closed. He would tell me about you back when everything between us seemed to be fine. I wanted to meet you. I was even willing to... She shook her head. But then things stopped being fine, and then your father left. And then there I was, alone in paradise.
5: I looked at Ramona, her hair, her face, her body, and imagined her as a younger woman. I imagined his hands touching her. I looked again at her jewelry and wondered if anything she was wearing had been a gift from him. I scrutinized her with something like disgust, but I couldn't help comparing her favorably to my mother, who was a slight, unadorned woman, the color of stale coffee with too much cream. Other memories, whether real or false, came to me then. Ramona's odor, the odor of spice and smoke, wafted back through the open vents of the years and into the furnace of the past, through my father's hair, along the sleeves and collars of his shirts. I saw my mother when she was young, with only me and herself to care for, the odor clogging her nose and her throat as she held my small hands and whispered useless consolations.
6: Can you see it? Ramona asked.
5: See what? I said, and I could hear the soak of petulance in my voice.
6: We would walk down this street together. This exact street. Hollywood and Vine. Can you see it? We were beautiful. Inarguable. People would look at us and smile. They would turn their heads to watch.
5: What is wrong with you? I said. Ramona opened her eyes and looked at me like I was the one who had asked something insane.
6: One day, she said, you'll want someone to give you the nod. You'll want somebody to remember the person you were when you were happy.
5: I wanted to tell her that this wasn't true. That in my family, we never asked each other to remember anything. But I also wanted to protect my family from her. I refused to reveal anything else about us.
6: What are you doing?
5: Ramona asked, staring wildly at me. Her eyelashes were black clots. Nothing, I replied. But it was an obvious lie. I licked the salty wetness from the corners of my mouth and wiped my cheeks before pinching my lips together in shame. I looked away toward the tick of the guard's shoes as he approached us. He stopped and announced that the museum was now closing. Together, Ramona and I slowly retraced our steps through the galleries. One person who had dreamed up life's memories and another who had actually lived them. But neither of us could be corroborated, so both of us slumped along in postures of defeat. I wanted to turn away and leave her on the spot, this woman from my father's past, but I remained by her side. After all, she was part of my past too, and my mother's. She belonged to us, and that belonging was irrevocable. Even if no one at home, including me, would ever speak her name. We parted without either of us saying another word. I didn't move. The doors turned at my back. The voice of a woman emerging from the dimming lights of the museum said, "Excuse me." And someone else demanded I get out of the way so people could go home. But what was the point of going home? Someone who knew me was out there, I imagined. Someone I knew who would find me among all the shadows drifting along the plaza. So I just waited. I stood in place.

A Two Blanks in Wood, read The Let Out by Jamel Brinkley. I'm Meg Wolitzer. Despite being set at a street party, this story is elegant and subtle. We share the young man's first romantic impression of Ramona at a distance, her radiant glamour. And then the slow unfolding of her role in his life makes her both more real and less unattainable. Jamel Brinkley creates characters who are original and discreet from one another, but what makes them really work is how they interact. This story starts out as if it might be a character sketch of a woman viewed by a male narrator. But as the narrator's footing gets a bit shaky, we start to wonder, is the story more of a character study of him? The interplay between people and the results it brings are one of the many reasons to dive into Brinkley's fiction. On this program, we're unpacking the act of seeing, and whether its emotional counterpoint, feeling, is what really makes something true for us. T.C. Boyle's playful story pushes back at the social contract with a classic that, however improbable, we believe. And Jamel Brinkley reminds us that a first impression is often an invitation to a much more complicated reality, one that we need to feel as well as see. Because more often than we admit, it's not what we see that convinces us, it's what we feel. I'm Meg Wolitzer. Thanks for joining me for Selected Shorts. Selected Shorts is produced by Jennifer Brennan and Sarah Montague. Our team includes Matthew Love, Drew Richardson, Mary Shimkin, Vivienne Woodward, and Magdalene Robleski. The readings are recorded by Miles B. Smith. Our programs presented at the Getty Center in Los Angeles are recorded by Phil Richards. Our mix engineer for this episode was Jennifer Nolson. Our theme music is David Peterson's That's the Deal, performed by the Deerdorf Peterson Group. 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This program is also made possible with public funds from the New York State Council on the Arts, with the support of Governor Kathy Hochul and the New York State Legislature. Selected Shorts is produced and distributed.

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